0: 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In this thrilling play, Professor Robert Langdon is called to the Louvre in the dead of the night, where he unwittingly becomes the center of a murder investigation. From Paris to London, it's a race against time to clear Robert's name and decipher a labyrinthine code before a shocking historical secret is lost forever. Ticket information at roadlesstravelproductions.org.
1: Mainly clear skies tonight with a low of 49. Mainly clear skies again tomorrow. High temperatures reach up to 68. Lows dip down to about 46 tomorrow night. Mainly clear skies. Ample sunshine and dry Thursday and Friday with highs in the upper 60s. 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I'm meteorologist Laura Lockwood. Currently 55.

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1: 49 tonight, under mainly clear skies. Tomorrow, high of 68. Mainly clear skies tomorrow night. Lows dip down to about 46. Ample sunshine and dry Thursday and Friday with highs in the upper 60s. 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I'm meteorologist Derek Height. Right now, it's 54 degrees.

0: 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BTPM, the bridge.
1: 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Cancer doesn't wait, it doesn't debate, and it doesn't pause for belief. At Roswell Park, treatments used today exist because research moved forward before the answers were clear. When data leads, evidence shows what works. Progress isn't a miracle, it's momentum. And momentum depends on continued research. Roswell Park Research delivers. Because you matter, research matters.
2: 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A little bit of this.
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1: Lows will off around 49 tonight under clear skies. Daytime highs approaching 68 tomorrow, mainly clear skies. Lows will off around 46 tomorrow night, mainly clear skies. Dry Thursday and Friday under clear skies with highs in the upper 60s. 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I'm meteorologist Laura Lockwood. Currently 52.

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1: 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In this thrilling play, Professor Robert Langdon is called to the Louvre in the dead of the night, where he unwittingly becomes the center of a murder investigation. From Paris to London, it's a race against time to clear Robert's name and decipher a labyrinthine code before a shocking historical secret is lost forever. Ticket information at roadlesstravelproductions.org.
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1: Clear skies overnight with a low of 49, high of 68 Wednesday. Lows around 46 Wednesday night, mainly clear. Dry Thursday and Friday under sunny skies with highs in the upper 60s. 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I'm meteorologist Derek Height. Currently 51.

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2: We're the Bridge. We got a little bit of this. A little bit of this. I'm going away to the country. Don't wander off too far. And we definitely have this. Everything, everything is everything. Is everything. What it's meant to be will be. We're Buffalo, Toronto, Public Media, The Bridge.

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0: Keep you in the dark. What had you expected? Me to make you my art and make you a star and get you connected. I'll meet you in the park. I'll be calm and collected. But we knew right from the start that you'd fall apart, cause I'm too expensive. Your talk would be something that shouldn't be said out loud. Honestly, I

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0: It's Morning Edition from NPR News. I'm Steve Inskeep.
1: And I'm Leila Fadel. Good morning. Iran's president takes the podium at the United Nations today, a day after President Trump spoke of annihilating Iran.
0: Trump was in New York addressing the UN General Assembly, and he spoke of options for Iran ranging from total destruction to a peace deal after the U.S. election. He also finished the speech appealing for international cooperation.
1: NPR White House correspondent Deepa Shivaram joins us to discuss. Hi, Deepa.
2: Hey, good morning.
1: Good morning. So first, just catch us up on what Trump said in his speech in New York.
2: Yeah, I will say it was a pretty brief speech overall as far as Trump's speeches go. He talked about U.S. actions in Venezuela and Iran and essentially used both as examples of America's military might. At one point, he mused on whether he should annihilate Iran, as you all mentioned. And keep in mind, there were leaders from Iran in the audience. And he talked about how the U.S. has benefited from access to Venezuela's oil supply after a military intervention there that led to the capture of the country's leader, Nicolas Maduro. He even used the phrase, quote, to the victor along the spoils, referring to U.S. control of Venezuela's oil, though that goes pretty directly against U.S. foreign policy tradition to not explicitly connect military intervention with the acquisition of resources. Overall, it was a speech that highlighted how Trump sees his own role as a world leader. He described himself as someone who takes action when other countries don't, and someone who isn't afraid to use force to protect America's interests. In the past, Trump has been really critical of the United Nations as a body and hasn't shied away from criticizing it, but this year he mostly stuck to his remarks, though he did accuse the UN of, quote, imposing the far-left agenda of globalist bureaucrats who nobody ever elected. And he was also critical of the ICC, the International Criminal Court.
1: Now, he also had back-to-back meetings with world leaders. How did those interactions play out?
2: Yeah, it was a packed day yesterday. Trump met with leaders from Britain, Japan, Venezuela, and the Gulf nations.

0: Supreme Court cleared the way for the newborn's genetic parents to take him back to California for medical care. For NPR News, I'm Toluwani Osibamowo in Dallas.
1: The U.S. military says an F-16 fighter jet crashed yesterday in Germany. The pilot sustained injuries after ejecting from the aircraft. Officials at the U.S. air base in western Germany say the cause of the jet crash is being investigated. I'm Korva Coleman, NPR News.
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3: This is BTPM News. A new poll from Siena Research Institute shows voters are not changing their thinking on the governor's race as Election Day approaches. Governor Kathy Hochul has a 50-41% lead over Republican Bruce Blakeman, compared with her August margin of 49-39%. More than half of respondents said President Trump's endorsement is negative for the Blakeman campaign. In other statewide races, the Democratic incumbents for Attorney General and Comptroller enjoy double-digit leads. Local manufacturers are offering a mixed view on tariffs. Many say tariffs can make American-made products more competitive against lower-cost foreign goods. But GTI Fabrication says the swirling uncertainty over tariffs does not help.
4: In theory, the tariffs long term should be good for business to bring business back to Buffalo, but the short term churn makes it extremely difficult to quote a job.
3: Meanwhile, officials at Welded Tube of Lackawanna say higher steel costs have forced it to seek alternative suppliers that are operating at near capacity. Fantasy Island is for sale. According to Hunt Real Estate, the property is now officially listed at $4,999,900. The 75-acre park comes with 50 rides and attractions, including the Silver Comet wooden roller coaster, a water park in Western Town. The park first opened in 1961. Sunny today, high 68. It's 48 right now, and this is BTPM News.
5: It's Morning Edition from NPR News. I'm Leila Fadel.
6: And I'm Steve Inskeep. Earlier this month, the president asked voters to pretend he is on the ballot. Latest NPR PBS News Marist poll out today shows voters are doing that.
5: Though maybe not in the way he was hoping. The poll finds Democrats have a 12-point advantage over Republicans when it comes to who voters want to represent them in Congress, and many say they're voting in opposition to Trump.
6: The survey also finds voters think Democrats would be better at handling top issues like the economy. NPR Stephen Fowler has been digging into the results. Stephen, good morning.
7: Good morning.
6: Okay, so how is the president, his presence on the scene, shaping voter preferences?
7: Well, here's where I do the obligatory boilerplate reference to the midterm being a referendum on the party in power and Trump being in power. People aren't happy with how things are going, which is not a surprise. But it was surprising to me just how intense and immovable this displeasure seems to be. And it's also surprising at how much people do say that Trump is actually influencing their party choice.
6: Okay, let's talk about that influence. I guess you would expect Democrats to say they're voting against Trump and Republicans to be voting for Trump. Is that how it's working out?
7: Sort of. Overall, 45% of voters say their choice is against Trump. That's most Democrats and just over half of independents. But you've got a large number of Republicans, including 2 in 5 who voted for him in 2024, who say that Trump is not much of a factor in their vote.
6: Huh.
7: I mean, you can read that two ways. One, more people are supporting Democrats, including some people that voted for Trump before. And two, there's a potential for Trump's base to stay home this year and or Republicans to break from Trump and back a Democrat in some of these key races. Here's another nugget for you. More people say they want to vote for candidates who bring new ideas or change over experience and a proven record.
6: Okay, so how do these results compare to the last midterms where Trump was president, 2018?
7: In 2018, there was no war in Iran. We weren't several years into concerns about inflation and the economy, affordability, cost of living. And Trump's unpopularity wasn't actually this bad or strong. Case in point, his net approval is twice as bad now as it was then.
8: Wow.
7: The number of people who strongly disapprove of Trump's job performance is the highest it's been in either term at 53%. Trump's lost a quarter of those who said they strongly approved of him last March, and it's reflected in Republicans losing their advantage with voters on issues like the economy, gas prices, foreign policy, even immigration.
6: Okay, so you're saying that Trump is in even worse shape than he was.

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3: And more on the right side. Friday show. Oh, boy. Yes.
1: They were among the definitive voices of Buffalo radio in the 80s as the morning show on 103 PhD. And late in 1989, as the 80s were running out of gas, 37 years ago today, 103 PhD became the Fox, and Taylor and Moore were fired.
4: The Breakfast Flakes. Taylor and Moore.
1: One of their best remembered bits came from a land far away.
2: How's the King of Five?
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1: They also spent plenty of time on the phone with a cast of regulars.
6: Casa Pizza.
1: Like B.
6: Are you coming in today, man?
7: Yeah, we'll be in today. Yeah.
6: Okay, sweet.
7: Bye-bye.
8: It's the free Taylor and Moore show where you get what you pay for. 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
12: I'm Emily Watkins, and this is the Disabilities Beat.
13: And it's not like we just met in kindergarten. I mean, we went through our whole lives together.
14: Yeah, we went through grade school, high school. She was the bridesmaids in my wedding. We helped raise each other's kids.
13: Yeah.
14: You know, she knows my grandkids.
12: Andrea Rodriguez and Ingrid Eaton have supported each other through every wave of life, including when Rodriguez's mobility changed significantly due to multiple sclerosis.
13: After 2019, my disease started to rapidly change because I previously was only paraplegic, so I could only not use my arm and my leg.
12: Rodriguez became tetraplegic. She only has use of one arm. Rodriguez enrolled in New York's Consumer Directed Personal Assistance Program, or CDPAP, which allows her to hire people she knows to help her with bathing, dressing, shopping, and other daily tasks. When she couldn't fill a morning shift, Eaton stepped in.
14: But this is not like me just hanging out with my friend and, you know, going grocery shopping or whatever.
13: This
14: is hard, actual, physical,
13: and emotional,
14: mental, work.
12: Eaton has remained by her side. Now, Rodriguez is supporting an effort Eaton is a part of, unionizing New York's largest home care program.
13: I know that the union will be able to take care of the care workers as well as they take care of us.
12: Yesterday, 1199 SEIU, United Healthcare Workers East, announced the union had collected enough union authorization cards, over 70,000, including Eaton's, to file for an election through the National Labor Relations Board.
14: It's an honor, and it's incredible.
12: 1199 SEIU believes the vote, if successful, will be the largest in United States history, with approximately 190,000 workers eligible to vote. The current largest known vote appears to have been in 1940, when about 137,000 General Motors workers voted to form their union.
15: It's a historic campaign.
12: Todd Hobler is the executive vice president of the Upstate Division of 1199 SEIU. Hobler says the vote is a chance for these workers to join a movement and have better representation in Albany for discussions around pay and benefits, since the program is funded through Medicaid.
15: They're part of a movement of healthcare workers to address the problems that exist in our communities and with healthcare broadly. And we can do that when we are together and we have this kind of power of numbers. People have to pay attention to us.
12: 1199's role in New York's largest home care program hasn't come without contention. New York Governor Kathy Hochul's announcement the state would move from over 700 companies administering the program to only one during the 2024 budget season caught many by surprise. The state then awarded the contract to Public Partnerships LLC, or PPL, and went through a rocky transition in 2025. Hobler says overall the union has supported the change.
15: 700-800 FIs was unsustainable. Really, it was. It was inefficient. It was not good for the workers. It wasn't good for the people they cared for. It wasn't good for the state. It was expanding exponentially, and there had to be a change in the way in which the system operated. And we thought that this was the best reform for everybody concerned.
12: However, many have questioned if 1199, who had organized some of the previous companies, was in some way behind the change. In July 2026, New York Focus reported that the union, quote, has also been working closely with PPL for years, according to internal records. 1199 and PPL have entered into an agreement that made it possible for 1199 to contact home care workers who may be interested in unionizing. When asked if the union would request voluntary recognition from PPL, Hobler said,
15: I think our intention is to go forward with an election and have the workers decide if by voting whether they want to be represented by 1199.
12: The vote will happen by mail and could be conducted by the end of this year. As for Eaton and Rodriguez, they feel hopeful about the union. They both worry about younger staff surviving on the current wages and benefits, which precede PPL, as well as issues with training, time cards, and networking. Eden feels this is her chance to have a voice.
14: The union is going to be there for us. It's going to represent us. It's not going to make decisions on its own about what they think we need. They are going to be our voice.
12: For more on this story, visit our website at btpm.org. I'm Emily Watkins. Thanks for listening.
0: 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Democracy Now! 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
21: From Marketplace in Washington, I'm Kimberly Adams. Whether a business is considered small in the government's eyes is pretty important. It determines whether that business is eligible for federal aid money and certain federal contracts. Now, the Small Business Administration is proposing some changes to how it defines small business. Marketplace's Justin Ho has more.
3: The government sets aside about a quarter of federal contracts for small businesses, including manufacturing jobs, service sector work, and construction. Richard Prisanzano with Yale University says those contracts can be a big deal for a small business.
4: There's a lot of money, and the government is a very good payer.
3: But unless a business meets the government's definition of a small business, determined by revenue or headcount, it might miss out on those lucrative contracts. As a result, some small businesses might not want to grow.
4: Maybe they want to hire, you know, 3 extra employees, but that would put them out of this. I could see them not hiring because they don't want to go over the employee count.
3: The SBA is proposing to more than double the size limit in several industries. In some, including architectural services and custom computer programming services, it'll increase more than tenfold. The SBA says the new size standards will better reflect the nature of the markets in which small businesses compete. But Tom Skryer with Cornell's management school says that could also make it harder for the smallest companies.
22: If I'm imagining my current student who's setting up a new business, just him and his partner competing against a consulting firm with 1,000 people, perhaps, it's hard to see how that playing field would be level.
3: Skryer says supporting the smallest firms can have an outsized impact on employment and the broader economy. I'm Justin Ho for Marketplace.
21: The public comment period for this proposed rule change was supposed to close on Monday, but the Small Business Administration announced this week it would extend the comment period another 60 days, now closing on November 20th. Let's do the numbers. The FTSE in London is up less than 0.1%. Dow, S&P, and NASDAQ futures are mixed but pretty flat in the 0 to 0.1% range, with the Dow future up just 4 points. The 10-year Treasury yield is down at 4.96%. Brent crude oil is trading down 0.3% at $99 a barrel.
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21: President Trump is set to welcome Chinese President Xi Jinping when he arrives in the United States later today, with formal meetings coming tomorrow. The last time the two met face-to-face was back in May during a state visit to Beijing. This time, the two are meeting in Washington, D.C., where they're likely to discuss some hot-button issues like trade and AI guardrails. For more, we're joined by Scott Kennedy at the Center for Strategic and International Studies. Scott, good morning.
23: Good morning.
21: So what are some of the big economic issues on the table for the summit?
23: The biggest economic issue for the summit is whether or not the economic truce that the two sides agreed to in October 2025 in Busan, South Korea, is going to be extended. That would mean capping American tariffs and not re-raising them. It also mean China continuing to ship rare earths, and also both sides agreeing not to impose any additional major export controls on the other.
21: The last summit back in May produced a new U.S.-China Board of Trade and Board of Investment. Where do those stand right now?
23: The Board of Trade is a little bit more fulsome now. They, over the weekend, agreed that they would operationalize it, which means that they would just start working on trade issues, identifying $30 billion of goods on both sides in which they could bring down to either standard normal tariff levels or potentially zero tariffs. They could also, if they choose to do so, use the Board of Trade to be a platform to discuss ongoing disagreements. For example, you know, China's domestic economy is deeply unbalanced, and that's translating into global imbalances because of the size of the Chinese economy. And so it's possible that the Board of Trade might be able to tackle those kinds of larger issues, which are important not only for the United States, but for the rest of the world.
21: Last weekend, U.S. and Chinese officials met in New York to discuss AI and the potential dangers of the technology. What did the outcome of those meetings mean for the Trump-Xi summit?
23: Over the weekend, they did finally agree that they would start talking about AI and potentially reach an agreement to notify each other of when serious incidents occur. This is obviously referring to when AI potentially breaks out of its sandbox and starts doing things on the internet that it wasn't meant to do. That's a nice first step. It gets the ball rolling, but there's so much more that needs to be done. We need a lot more communication between Chinese AI companies and experts and those in the United States if we're really going to build guardrails that protect us all.
21: How are the two leaders actually thinking about AI guardrails, given that this is an area of pretty stiff competition between the U.S. and China?
23: Both Xi Jinping and Donald Trump see AI as a race for dominance. They don't want guardrails on their own efforts. They would like to constrain the other side. That said, a lot of the risks that we face from AI are not produced by the two governments per se, but by the technology itself and by potential terrorists and other actors who could do harm. And so both sides have a self-interest in trying to make an agreement about third parties, other kinds of risks. And I think both sides understand or should understand that they can walk and chew gum at the same time, that you can have significant regulation of AI, management of its downsides, and still move incredibly fast.
21: Scott Kennedy is at the Center for Strategic and International Studies. Thank you, Scott.
23: Good chatting with you.
21: In Washington, I'm Kimberly Adams with the Marketplace Morning Report. 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

0: a woman returning to Tokyo's ballroom dance scene after tragedy, where an infatuation with her instructor offers a chance for rediscovery. In theaters Friday.
1: This is BTPM News. Officials believe improvements at the Rath Building will pay immediate dividends for Erie County's ability to stay energy independent. According to Commissioner of Public Works Bill Geary, devastating blizzards in recent winters also prompted the installation of a new self-contained power system.
2: We had to build this building, and I hate to use the word resilient, but that's really what we had to do, is fortify this infrastructure for the oncoming future and for the next 30 to 50 years.
1: Other upgrades include solar panels and EV charging stations. The National Trust for Historic Preservation is recognizing the work at an iconic industrial location in Buffalo. The American Lofts at Silo City has won the 2026 National Preservation Award. Anthony Seaboy, the managing principal at Generation Development Group in Orlando, says his group has loved working in Buffalo.
3: You know, we're grateful to the community. We're grateful, you know, to the council, and are glad to see, you know, Western New York real estate being recognized at this level.
1: Completed in 2025, the project transformed 230,000 square feet of an empty industrial space into 168 residential units. And SUNY Geneseo is apparently the number 5 best public liberal arts college in the nation. That's according to U.S. News and World Report. Sunshine today with a high temperature of 68. Right now it's 48. And this is BTPM News.
4: It's Morning Edition from NPR News. I'm Steve Inskeep.
5: And I'm Leila Faldin. Good morning. Iran's president takes the podium at the United Nations today, a day after President Trump spoke of annihilating Iran.
4: Trump spoke of options ranging from total destruction to a peace deal after the U.S. election. He also appealed for international cooperation as he wrapped up his speech before the United Nations General Assembly in New York. In a moment, we will discuss that speech and more with Trump's ambassador to the United Nations, Mike Waltz. We begin with the news.
5: NPR White House correspondent Deepa Shivaram joins us to discuss. Hi, Deepa.
6: Hey, good morning.
5: Good morning. So first, just catch us up on what Trump said in his speech in New York.
6: Yeah, I will say it was a pretty brief speech overall as far as Trump's speeches go. He talked about U.S. actions in Venezuela and Iran and essentially used both as examples of America's military might. At one point, he mused on whether he should annihilate Iran, as you all mentioned. And keep in mind, there were leaders from Iran in the audience. And he talked about how the U.S. has benefited from access to Venezuela's oil supply after a military intervention there that led to the capture of the country's leader, Nicolas Maduro. He even used the phrase, quote, to the victor belong the spoils, referring to U.S. control of Venezuela's oil, though that goes pretty directly against U.S. foreign policy tradition to not explicitly connect military intervention with the acquisition of resources. Overall, it was a speech that highlighted how Trump sees his own role as a world leader. He described himself as someone who takes action when other countries don't, and someone who isn't afraid to use force to protect America's interests. In the past, Trump has been really critical of the United Nations as a body and hasn't shied away from criticizing it, but this year he mostly stuck to his remarks, though he did accuse the UN of, quote, imposing the far left agenda of globalist bureaucrats who nobody ever elected. And he was also critical of the ICC, the International Criminal Court.
5: Now, he also had back-to-back meetings with world leaders. How did those interactions play out?
6: Yeah, it was a packed day yesterday. Trump met with leaders from Britain, Japan, Venezuela, and the Gulf nations. He signed a deal with Greenland and Denmark to put more U.S. bases in Greenland. And that was a win for Trump, who's been calling for the U.S. to, quote, take Greenland since he returned to the White House last year. This deal doesn't give the U.S. any ownership of the island, of course, but it does expand U.S. presence, which Trump wanted. He also met with Ukraine's Volodymyr Zelensky to speak about trying to end the war between Ukraine and Russia. But I will say the biggest news out of that meeting actually had to do with Iran. Mm-hmm. While taking questions, Trump revealed that a U.S. delegation had been meeting with Iranians for 3 hours yesterday. Mm-hmm. It's not clear how much progress was made during those talks, but it does mark a significant shift back to diplomacy after talks with Iran broke down over the summer over the Strait of Hormuz. Trump, of course, has been under enormous pressure to find a way to end this conflict with Iran. He says the election is not on his mind as he weighs what to do about this war that he and Israel started, but voters at home are increasingly unhappy.
5: Yeah, I mean, the meetings yesterday are coming as Trump is facing a lot of uphill battles on domestic issues, poor approval ratings, legal battles, a fight with the press corps.
6: Right. And not to mention a major summit with Chinese leader Xi Jinping, who's arriving in Washington tonight. But yeah, on the

0: This is NPR News.
1: 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In this thrilling play, Professor Robert Langdon is called to the Louvre in the dead of the night, where he unwittingly becomes the center of a murder investigation. From Paris to London, it's a race against time to clear Robert's name and decipher a labyrinthine code before a shocking historical secret is lost forever. Ticket information at roadlesstravelproductions.org.
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5: The Supreme Court starts a new term after a string of conservative rulings that reversed course on abortion, civil rights, and more. A new book on how we got here, next time on Here and Now.
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9: 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The Buffalo Sabres are now 1-1 on the preseason after beating Columbus 5-1 at KeyBank Center last night. Noah Osland notched two goals, while Tage Thompson, Josh Norris, and Connor Timmins also scored. Ukko Pekka Luukkonen and Colton Ellis shared the duties in the net. The Sabres will visit Columbus once again tomorrow night.
10: UB men's and women's basketball coaches speak as first official practices are held. A career milestone for Canisius women's volleyballer, and Welland hopes to win it all tonight in Canadian baseball. Hi, I'm Michael Mrosiak, and this is the scoreboard on Buffalo Toronto Public Media for Wednesday, September 23rd. Fall has officially just arrived, but many college winter sports programs have already been working hard to get ready for their seasons. University at Buffalo men's and women's basketball held first official practices this week, and their respective head coaches took some time to talk about preseason preparations. We'll start with women's head coach Kristen Sharkey. Her roster is made up entirely of freshmen and sophomores. Why stay young when competitors build with older players? Sharkey wants her team to become something special that they can share beyond the court.
11: I think what we're doing here at Buffalo is unique because we're building a sisterhood. We're not just going to plug and play every single year and just go grab one random kid to come play for me for a year. I want to build something special that these young people get to have for not just 4 years or 1 year or 2 years, but for 50 plus years. This place, Ed being an alum here and, having Coach Summer on my staff and Coach Joe Anna Smith as well, This place means the world to us, and we'll build it the old school way. Call it whatever you got to call it, but what I do know is that this place can change lives, and it changed our lives, and we want to do that for this next group.
10: UB men's coach George Helkovich says in this modern era of an active transfer portal and name, image, likeness, putting many players on the move for more money, you need to find the right fits. It's not easy.
0: However, I think there's guys that are coming from places that could be equally as good or maybe better in certain areas, and you just got to find those guys. And I feel like we identified those guys and did a really good job in the portal. And, you know, we were really keen in on being probably more athletic top to bottom.
10: Among those joining the Bulls is J.J. Starling, a fifth-year player who transferred from Syracuse. What did the Baldwinsville native see that compelled him to make the move?
12: I just believed in the coaching staff and the guys that they had here, you know. And then obviously with this opportunity, they gave me one. And, you know, I just wanted to capitalize on it. And they gave me, like I said, an opportunity to do so.
10: Now some notes from local women's college volleyball. First from Canisius University, senior libero Brenda Reynaga set a milestone last Sunday, recording her 1,000th career dig. In the libero position, Reynaga focuses on playing in the back row, focusing entirely on passing, digging, and ball control. Elsewhere in local women's volleyball, two UB players are being honored this week by the Mid-American Conference. Senior Manuela Forlin is honored as the MAC Offensive Player of the Week, while sophomore Maddie Mitchell earned Setter of the Week honors. Now to baseball and the Canadian Baseball League. The Welland Jackfish can win the Domenico Cup tonight as they host the Hamilton Cardinals in Game 4 of their best-of-seven championship series. The Jackfish lead the series 3-0. First pitch tonight at Welland Stadium is scheduled for 7:05. Last but not least, some lacrosse. The Buffalo Bandits have announced 3-player signings. Defenseman Matt Spanger returns for his 8th season after signing a 1-year contract. Forward Justin Sykes, who played a handful of games between Las Vegas and San Diego, has joined the Bandits in a 1-year deal, while forward Coltrane Tyson, who played 2 games as a rookie for the Bandits last season, is signed to a 2-year contract. And that's the scoreboard. I'm Michael Mrosiak, Buffalo Toronto Public Media.
13: And now, a Niagara Frontier Heritage Moment.
14: Ew. There's another eel stuck to me.
15: Just pull it off, Marilyn. Keep swimming.
14: Coach, I've been in the lake since 11 last night. I don't know if I can make it 32 miles.
15: You said you're doing this for Canada. You can win this race. Listen, you hear that? That's Toronto. Thousands of people. They're cheering for you.
14: Keep swimming. Keep swimming.
13: On September 8, 1954, 16-year-old Marilyn Bell dove into the water at Fort Niagara in a race to become the first person to swim Lake Ontario. The others dropped out, but Marilyn swam on for 21 hours. She stepped ashore in Toronto, a Canadian hero. It's part of our heritage in Buffalo, Western New York, and the Niagara Peninsula. For more, go to btpm.org.
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9: 7:51 at Buffalo Toronto Public Media NPR. Traffic this morning, a little slow on the inbound section of Route 5. We see that there's a crash. And just as you get aboard the Skyway this morning, blocking the right lane. Sunshine for us today. High temperature 68 tomorrow. More sun with a high of 69. As a matter of fact, sunny for Friday, Saturday, and Sunday as well. It's 49 in Buffalo, 46 in Jamestown, 45 in Olean, 49 in the Falls, 11 Celsius in Toronto.
7: It's Morning Edition from NPR News. I'm Leila Faldin.
16: And I'm Steve Inskeep. The White House has launched a 24/7 live stream on YouTube called Trump TV. The context is that the major TV networks are not carrying live coverage of White House events using what is known as pool video. It's part of their show of support against President Trump's attacks against 3 outlets for coverage he didn't like. This includes the White House's removal of CNN from the TV pool. NPR's Scott Newman reports on the latest of Trump's ongoing efforts to bypass traditional media.
17: Trump TV, launched Monday, was introduced with a slick promo that suggested the new YouTube channel is Must See TV. Since then, it's been 24 hours a day of White House events and Trump rallies. Stephen Farnsworth, a political science professor at the University of Mary Washington, says this might be exciting for Trump's base, but probably not for anyone else.
18: I don't know that a large number of undecided voters or moderate voters or people not already in Trump's camp are going to say, I've got to tune in.
17: Democrats such as Arizona Senator Mark Kelly and California Governor Gavin Newsom immediately compared the channel to authoritarian government's state-run media. In an email statement sent to NPR, a White House official said, quote, applying this logic, Mark Kelly's Twitter feed is state-run media for a party of radical socialists. The channel's launch follows an announcement last week by Trump that CNN, MS Now, and Politico would be barred from the White House. The president called the outlets fake news.
19: I cannot think that the timing is coincidental.
17: That's Jane Kirtley, professor of media ethics and law at the University of Minnesota. It can be a fine line between a channel that simply says this is what the administration is doing and one that is outright political propaganda, Kirtley says. She says having something that resembles an official government channel is problematic.
19: We in the United States are not used to having a government information channel. If you go to other countries where there is official state media, everybody understands what that is.
17: The outlets banned by Trump have filed a federal lawsuit against the action. And in solidarity, some media organizations, including NPR and Fox News, are also refusing to take audio, video, or photos from White House events until further notice. The White House is expected to respond to the lawsuit at a hearing this afternoon in U.S. District Court in Washington, D.C. The presiding judge was appointed by President Trump during his first term. Scott Newman, NPR News, Washington.
7: Ocean temperatures are abnormally hot this year. The prolonged heat is already damaging coral reefs. Reefs support the lives and livelihoods of hundreds of millions of people. NPR's Lauren Sommer traveled to one of the most pristine reefs in the world, where scientists are learning how to help reefs recover.
20: It's hard to find a coral reef that looks like it should. Worldwide, they've been hit by pollution and development. But there is an example 1,000 miles south of Hawaii. Palmyra Atoll is about as isolated as you can get in the Pacific Ocean. The islands themselves are tiny, but around them is clear turquoise water and a massive coral reef.
21: It's just one of the most stunningly beautiful reefs you could ever imagine.
20: Joe Pollock works on coral science for the Nature Conservancy, a nonprofit conservation group that monitors the coral reefs at Palmyra Atoll.
21: This is one of my absolute favorite ones in the whole world.
20: Underwater, it's like being downtown during rush hour. Fish are everywhere. There's even a fish spa where big fish hang out and tiny fish clean their skin. And the corals are like the apartment buildings. Some have delicate branching arms. Others are shaped like massive fans.
21: Almost every last square inch is covered in live coral, so much to the point that corals are trying to grow over each other.
20: It looks like this because there's been very little human impact here. No one lives on Palmyra Atoll permanently. It's a U.S. National Wildlife Refuge. But that doesn't mean this reef is untouched.
21: Over here we can see just a massive dead skeleton that shows you what we lost.
20: In 2023, the ocean got extremely warm here for months, the kind of marine heat wave that's getting more intense with climate change. And many corals bleached, turning a stark white color.
21: It was devastating. You could feel in your body the suffering.
20: Bleached corals are starving and stressed. They can die if the heat lasts too long.
21: Honestly, I didn't know that it would bounce back.
20: But it did. We can see that just nearby.
21: All around is just an absolute sea of baby corals.
20: They look like little cauliflowers. Their parents are the ones that survived that bleaching event 3 years ago. Pollock says it shows the reef is recovering well. And around the world, you don't see this very often. One of the reasons it's happening here is actually the fish.
21: Yeah, so we can see whole schools of parrotfish just munching munch and munch and munch.
20: These brightly colored parrotfish nibble the reef constantly, eating the algae growing on the surface. Back on land, Pollock explains why that's so crucial. After a bleaching event, there's a lot of open real estate on a reef, and algae is the first to move in.
2: The algae will come in, they'll take over, and it'll be really, really difficult for the coral to get even a little toehold back into where they used to be living.
20: But here at Palmyra, the parrotfish keep that algae in check, which gives baby coral a chance to find a spot to live and grow. The lessons learned here are now being used around the world. Coral restoration projects are starting to restore both the corals and the animals that eat the algae, like in Florida, where conservation groups are releasing Caribbean king crabs to help protect the corals they're putting back.
2: What Palmyra is showing us is that actions that communities take locally can have a major impact on the trajectories of their reefs.
20: Still, the climate is changing rapidly. Studies show that if humans keep burning fossil fuels, temperatures will be too hot for most reefs by the end of the century. Pollock says coral restoration is about buying time for reefs until humans can get climate change under control.
2: Given the value of coral reefs, right, given the fact that they support nearly a billion people's lives and livelihoods around this earth, it's far too soon to give up.
20: This year will be another test for reefs. Ocean temperatures set a record worldwide this summer, and coral bleaching is already underway. Lauren Sommer, NPR News.
7: That story was supported by a grant from the Pulitzer Center. It's Morning Edition from NPR News. I'm Leila Faldin.
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22: Hello, I'm Dr. Candace Johnson from Buffalo, New York. 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

0: leads. Local manufacturers are offering a mixed view on tariffs. Many believe tariffs can make American-made products more competitive against lower-cost foreign goods. But Dan Youssef of GTI Fabrication says the swirling uncertainty over tariffs does not help.
1: In theory, the tariffs long-term should be good for business to bring business back to Buffalo. But the short-term churn makes it extremely difficult to quote a job.
0: Meanwhile, leaders at Welded Tube of Lackawanna say tariffs on Canadian products have increased their steel costs, forcing them to seek alternative suppliers, many of whom are operating at near capacity. And Fantasy Island is for sale. According to Hunt Real Estate, the property is now officially listed at $4,999,900. 78-acre park comes equipped with 50 rides and attractions, including the Silver Comet wooden roller coaster. The park opened in 1961. Sunny today, high 68, it's 49, and this is BTPM News.
2: It's Morning Edition from NPR News. I'm Leila Fadel.
3: And I'm Steve Inskeep. Earlier this month, the president asked voters to pretend he is on the ballot. Latest NPR PBS News Marist poll out today shows voters are doing that.
2: Though maybe not in the way he was hoping. The poll finds Democrats have a 12-point advantage over Republicans when it comes to who voters want to represent them in Congress, and many say they're voting in opposition to Trump.
3: The survey also finds voters think Democrats would be better at handling top issues like the economy. NPR's Stephen Fowler has been digging into the results. Stephen, good morning.
4: Good morning.
3: Okay, so how is the president, his presence on the scene, shaping voter preferences?
4: Well, here's where I do the obligatory boilerplate reference to the midterm being a referendum on the party in power and Trump being in power. People aren't happy with how things are going, which is not a surprise. But it was surprising to me just how intense and immovable this displeasure seems to be. And it's also surprising at how much people do say that Trump is actually influencing their party choice.
3: Okay, let's talk about that influence. I guess you would expect Democrats to say they're voting against Trump and Republicans to be voting for Trump. Is that how it's working out?
4: Sorta. Overall, 45% of voters say their choice is against Trump. That's most Democrats and just over half of independents. But you've got a large number of Republicans, including 2 in 5 who voted for him in 2024, who say that Trump is not much of a factor in their vote.
3: Hmm.
4: I mean, you can read that two ways. One, more people are supporting Democrats, including some people that voted for Trump before. And two, there's a potential for Trump's base to stay home this year and or Republicans to break from Trump and back a Democrat in some of these key races. Here's another nugget for you. More people say they want to vote for candidates who bring new ideas or change over experience and a proven record.
3: Okay, so how do these results compare to the last midterms where Trump was president, 2018?
4: In 2018, there was no war in Iran. We weren't several years into concerns about inflation and the economy, affordability, cost of living. And Trump's unpopularity wasn't actually this bad or strong. Case in point, his net approval is twice as bad now as it was then.
3: Wow.
4: The number of people who strongly disapprove of Trump's job performance is the highest it's been in either term at 53%. Trump's lost a quarter of those who said they strongly approved of him last March, and it's reflected in Republicans losing their advantage with voters on issues like the economy, gas prices, foreign policy, even immigration.
3: Okay, so you're saying that Trump is in even worse shape than he was in 2018 when his party lost control of the House, although they did keep control of the Senate in that case. Now, this survey again shows a 12-point advantage for Democrats across the board. But what does that mean when you break it down into individual races?
4: Well, it's important to remember this poll talks to registered voters, not the people who actually are going to show up in a midterm.
3: Ah.
4: And while this could be a blue wave, that wave will not crest evenly across states and races and districts. The primary turnout this year and other polls like this show that more people prefer Democrats and Republicans are less motivated. And fewer could show up in traditionally uncompetitive areas. So for the House and Senate, it's why you're seeing competitive races in very red places where Trump won big by 10 or 15 points in 2024, why some forecasters say Democrats could gain double-digit seats in the House, and why Republicans could lose control of the Senate and seats in places like Iowa, Alaska, Texas, and Ohio.
3: Okay, we'll keep covering the election however it turns out. NPR Stephen Fowler, thanks so much.
4: Thank you.
2: Jonah Goldberg has been listening with us. He's the editor-in-chief and co-founder of the conservative website, The Dispatch. Jonah, good morning and welcome back to the program.
5: Good morning. Always great to be here.
2: So this poll doesn't really have much good news for the Republicans.

0: This is NPR News.
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5: Immigration consultants like Tatiana Cabrera say they're seeing more interest in people coming to Canada, but warn there are still many hurdles to overcome.
6: It's not sort of a free-for-all type of an application, but I think it's still worth attempting for many people who see that they have either parent, grandparent, great-grandparent who may have been born in Canada.
7: UPD responded to a reported serious concern based on credible information and followed established police procedures. According to court filings from police, the students only had a photo to identify the person who made the threats.
4: News without spin, context without noise. 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
8: Hi, I'm Emily Watkins, and this is the Disabilities Beat.
9: And it's not like we just met in kindergarten. I mean, we went through our whole lives together.
10: Yeah, we went through grade school, high school. She was the bridesmaids in my wedding. We helped raise each other's kids.
9: Yeah.
10: You know, she knows my grandkids.
8: Andrea Rodriguez and Ingrid Eaton have supported each other through every wave of life, including when Rodriguez's mobility changed significantly due to multiple sclerosis.
9: After 2019, my disease started to rapidly change because I previously was only paraplegic, so I could only not use my arm and my leg.
8: Rodriguez became tetraplegic. She only has use of one arm. Rodriguez enrolled in New York's Consumer Directed Personal Assistance Program, or CDPAP, which allows her to hire people she knows to help her with bathing, dressing, shopping, and other daily tasks. When she couldn't fill a morning shift, Eaton stepped in.
10: But this is not like me just hanging out with my friend and, you know, going grocery shopping or whatever.
9: This is
10: hard, actual, physical,
9: and emotional,
10: mental, work.
8: Eaton has remained by her side. Now, Rodriguez is supporting an effort Eaton is a part of, unionizing New York's largest home care program.
9: I know that the union will be able to take care of the care workers as well as they take care of us.
8: Yesterday, 1199 SEIU, United Healthcare Workers East, announced the union had collected enough union authorization cards, over 70,000, including Eaton's, to file for an election through the National Labor Relations Board.
10: It's an honor, and it's incredible.
8: 1199 SEIU believes the vote, if successful, will be the largest in United States history, with approximately 190,000 workers eligible to vote. The current largest known vote appears to have been in 1940, when about 137,000 General Motors workers voted to form their union.
11: It's a historic campaign.
8: Todd Hobler is the executive vice president of the Upstate Division of 1199 SEIU. Hobler says the vote is a chance for these workers to join a movement and have better representation in Albany for discussions around pay and benefits, since the program is funded through Medicaid.
11: They're part of a movement of healthcare workers to address the problems that exist in our communities and with healthcare broadly. And we can do that when we are together and we have this kind of power of numbers. People have to pay attention to us.
8: 1199's role in New York's largest home care program hasn't come without contention. New York Governor Kathy Hochul's announcement the state would move from over 700 companies administering the program to only one during the 2024 budget season caught many by surprise. The state then awarded the contract to Public Partnerships LLC, or PPL, and went through a rocky transition in 2025. Hobler says overall the union has supported the change.
11: 700-800 FIs was unsustainable. Really, it was. It was inefficient. It was not good for the workers. It wasn't good for the people they cared for. It wasn't good for the state. It was expanding exponentially, and there had to be a change in the way in which the system operated. And we thought that this was the best reform for everybody concerned.
8: However, many have questioned if 1199, who had organized some of the previous companies, was in some way behind the change. In July 2026, New York Focus reported that the union, quote, has also been working closely with PPL for years, according to internal records. 1199 and PPL have entered into an agreement that made it possible for 1199 to contact home care workers who may be interested in unionizing. When asked if the union would request voluntary recognition from PPL, Hobler said,
11: I think our intention is to go forward with an election and have the workers decide if by voting whether they want to be represented by 1199.
8: The vote will happen by mail and could be conducted by the end of this year. As for Eaton and Rodriguez, they feel hopeful about the union. They both worry about younger staff surviving on the current wages and benefits, which precede PPL, as well as issues with training, time cards, and networking. Eden feels this is her chance to have a voice.
10: The union is going to be there for us. It's going to represent us. It's not going to make decisions on its own about what they think we need. They are going to be our voice.
8: 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I'm Emily Watkins. Thanks for listening.
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18: From Marketplace in Washington, I'm Kimberly Adams. Whether a business is considered small in the government's eyes is pretty important. It determines whether that business is eligible for some federal aid money and certain federal contracts. Now the Small Business Administration is proposing some changes to how it defines small businesses. Marketplace's Justin Ho has more.
19: The government sets aside about a quarter of federal contracts for small businesses, including manufacturing jobs, service sector work, and construction. Richard Prisanzano with Yale University says those contracts can be a big deal for a small business.
20: There's a lot of money, and the government is a very good payer.
19: But unless a business meets the government's definition of a small business, determined by revenue or headcount, it might miss out on those lucrative contracts. As a result, some small businesses might not want to grow.
20: Maybe they want to hire, you know, three extra employees, but that would put them out of this. I could see them not hiring because they don't want to go over the employee count.
19: The SBA is proposing to more than double the size limit in several industries. In some, including architectural services and custom computer programming services, it'll increase more than tenfold. The SBA says the new size standards will better reflect the nature of the markets in which small businesses compete. But Tom Skryer with Cornell's Management School says that could also make it harder for the smallest companies.
21: If I'm imagining my current student who's setting up a new business, just him and his partner competing against a consulting firm with 1,000 people, perhaps, it's hard to see how that playing field would be level.
19: Skryer says supporting the smallest firms can have an outsized impact on employment and the broader economy. I'm Justin Ho for Marketplace.
18: The public comment period for this proposed rule change was supposed to close on Monday, but the Small Business Administration announced this week it would extend the comment period another 60 days. Now it's closing on November 20th. Let's do the numbers. The FTSE in London is down 0.1%. Dow, S&P, and NASDAQ futures are down in the -0.1% to -0.3% range, with the Dow future down 171 points. The 10-year Treasury yield is up at 4.99%, and Brent crude oil is trading up 0.1% at $100.43 a barrel.
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18: President Trump is set to welcome Chinese President Xi Jinping when he arrives in the United States later today, with formal meetings coming tomorrow. The last time the two met face-to-face was back in May during a state visit to Beijing. This time, the two are meeting in Washington, D.C., where they're likely to discuss some hot-button issues like trade and AI guardrails. For more, we're joined by Scott Kennedy at the Center for Strategic and International Studies. Good morning, Scott.
22: Good morning.
18: So what are some of the big economic issues on the table for the summit?
22: The biggest economic issue for the summit is whether or not the economic truce that the two sides agreed to in October 2025 in Busan, South Korea, is going to be extended. That would mean capping American tariffs and not re-raising them. It also mean China continuing to ship rare earths and also both sides agreeing not to impose any additional major export controls on the other.
18: The last summit back in May produced a new U.S.-China Board of Trade and Board of Investment. Where do those stand right now?
22: The Board of Trade is a little bit more fulsome now. They, over the weekend, agreed that they would operationalize it, which means that they would just start working on trade issues, identifying $30 billion of goods on both sides in which they could bring down to either standard normal tariff levels or potentially zero tariffs. They could also, if they choose to do so, use the Board of Trade to be a platform to discuss ongoing disagreements. For example, you know, China's domestic economy is deeply unbalanced, and that's translating into global imbalances because of the size of the Chinese economy. And so it's possible that the Board of Trade might be able to tackle those kinds of larger issues, which are important not only for the United States, but for the rest of the world.
18: Last weekend, U.S. and Chinese officials met in New York to discuss AI and the potential dangers of the technology. What did the outcome of those meetings mean for the Trump-Xi summit?
22: Over the weekend, they did finally agree that they would start talking about AI and potentially reach an agreement to notify each other of when serious incidents occur. This is obviously referring to when AI potentially breaks out of its sandbox and starts doing things on the internet that it wasn't meant to do. That's a nice first step. It gets the ball rolling, but there's so much more that needs to be done. We need a lot more communication between Chinese AI companies and experts and those in the United States if we're really going to build guardrails that protect us all.
18: How are the two leaders actually thinking about AI guardrails, given that this is an area of pretty stiff competition between the U.S. and China?
22: Both Xi Jinping and Donald Trump see AI as a race for dominance. They don't want guardrails on their own efforts. They would like to constrain the other side. That said, a lot of the risks that we face from AI are not produced by the two governments per se, but by the technology itself and by potential terrorists and other actors who could do harm. And so both sides have a self-interest in trying to make an agreement about third parties, other kinds of risks. And I think both sides understand or should understand that they can walk and chew gum at the same time, that you can have significant regulation of AI, management of its downsides, and still move incredibly fast.
18: Scott Kennedy is at the Center for Strategic and International Studies. Thank you, Scott.
22: Good chatting with you.
18: In Washington, I'm Kimberly Adams with the Marketplace Morning Report. 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
3: Morning, President Trump talked publicly of annihilating Iran. Then U.S. officials met privately with Iranians. We ask U.S. Ambassador to the United Nations Mike Waltz about the administration's views on Morning Edition from NPR News.
23: Canadians are shunning vacations in the United States, but workers are coming across the border. We'll have that story in this hour.
3: I'm Steve Inskeep with Leila Fadu. Ukraine's president wants an energy truce with Russia. Ukraine would stop hitting refineries if Russia stops going after the electric grid. What does the United States make of that proposal? Also, ICE is turning to a network of vans. The Federal Immigration Agency calls them mobile detention facilities. How exactly would they work? It's Wednesday, September 23rd. This day in 2002, California became the first state to guarantee paid family leave for most workers. The news is next.
24: Live from NPR News in Washington, I'm Corva Coleman. A new poll finds that voters continue to have a sour view of President Trump and Republicans. As NPR's Stephen Fowler reports, those surveyed say they would back Democrats for Congress by a 12-point margin.
25: The latest NPR PBS News Marist poll shows deep dissatisfaction with President Trump and the Republican Party. Republicans have also lost their advantage on several key issues in the eyes of voters, like gas prices, the economy, foreign policy, even immigration. The poll also suggests Democrats have a notable edge in voter enthusiasm and support from independents as a building wave of backlash to the party in power comes into focus. These voters say they're more likely to pick a Democratic congressional candidate, 53-41%. That swing from Trump's narrow popular vote victory in 2024 shows why reliably red states like Ohio, Texas, and Iowa now have competitive House and Senate races. Stephen Fowler, NPR News.
24: A federal judge holds a hearing today on a lawsuit filed by three media organizations against the federal government. They've been banned from the White House. NPR's Scott Newman reports the White House has now launched a new online channel featuring only Trump administration content.
4: The channel launched Monday evening, just days after Trump announced that he was banning journalists from CNN, MS Now, and Politico from the White House. Democrats, including Arizona Senator Mark Kelly and California Governor Gavin Newsom, have likened Trump TV to state-run media, the antithesis of a free press. Stephen Farnsworth is a professor of political science at the University of Mary Washington.
5: Over and over again, I think President Trump has really decided what he wants to do is tell the Trump story himself.
4: He says the channel is the latest in Trump's effort to keep the mainstream media from controlling the narrative. Scott Newman, NPR News, Washington.
24: An advisory committee for the Food and Drug Administration will hear arguments and recommend whether the agency should approve its first multi-cancer blood test. The company making the test, Grail, says it can detect up to 50 forms of cancer. NPR's Yuki Noguchi has more.
6: Hundreds of companies are chasing simpler ways of detecting cancer earlier by screening through blood or saliva. Some cancer tests are already on the market, though none that screen for multiple cancers has been approved by the FDA. Grail's test, sold under the brand Galleri, is the furthest in that process. The FDA has questions about whether clinical data show the test detects cancers reliably and early enough to justify use of such terms in its marketing. Another concern is about potential harm if patients get false negative or false positive results. Yuki Noguchi, NPR News.
24: You're listening to NPR. Utah Republican Senator John Curtis is asking the Senate Judiciary Committee to investigate President Trump's son, Donald Jr. In a letter, Senator Curtis says he wants the committee to look into the younger Trump's relationship with foreign nationals and their access to the president. Last week, ProPublica reported a Russian oligarch close to Russian President Vladimir Putin paid for parts of Trump Jr.'s recent wedding. The couple acknowledged this on social media. Forecasters say the Big Island of Hawaii is facing a potential hurricane. A tropical system has redeveloped south of the Hawaiian Islands. Singer Ella Langley has set a new all-time Billboard chart record. As NPR's Stephen Thompson reports, she's taken the throne from Mariah Carey, though perhaps not for long.
7: This week, Ella Langley's Choosin' Texas is the number one song in the country.
9: He's choosin' Texas, I can tell.
7: The track has now spent 23 weeks on top of the Billboard Hot 100. That's never been done before. Last winter, Mariah Carey reached 22 weeks at number one with All I Want for Christmas Is You. That song returned to the top of the charts during the most recent holiday season. And it's a hit every December, so Langley has her work cut out for her in the weeks to come. If Choosin' Texas can't rack up a bunch more weeks on top of the charts, Ella Langley may soon find herself re-gifting the all-time record right back to pop music's Queen of Christmas. Stephen Thompson, NPR News.
24: And I'm Corva Coleman, NPR News from Washington.
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26: This is BTPM News. Officials believe improvements at the Rath Building will pay immediate dividends for Erie County's ability to stay energy independent. According to Commissioner of Public Works Bill Geary, devastating blizzards in recent winters have also prompted the installation of a new self-contained power system.
27: We had to build this building, and I hate to use the word resilient, but that's really what we had to do, is fortify this infrastructure for the oncoming future and for the next 30 to 50 years.
23: Other upgrades include solar panels and EV charging stations. The National Trust for Historic Preservation is recognizing the work at an iconic city industrial location. The American Lofts at Silo City has won the 2026 National Preservation Award. Anthony Seroy, the managing principal at Generation Development Group in Orlando, says his company has loved working in Buffalo.
0: Yeah, we're grateful to the community. We're grateful, you know, to the council. And

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3: There's a lot of poor record keeping. 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There's a lot of gasoline that's being used that isn't properly accounted for. And there are a lot of people with take-home vehicles.
4: That's Erie County Comptroller Kevin Hardwick. He's outlining just a few of the issues his office found when conducting an audit of the county's vehicle fleet.
2: From paper trails to public impact, this is journalism that stays with the story and with the community it serves. 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
5: This is James Menendez with News Hour Live from the BBC. Let's head to Morocco now, because people there are taking part in parliamentary elections today. Or rather, some people are, because with more than one in three young adults out of work, many of them simply haven't bothered registering to vote. The level of unemployment, as well as frustration over the cost of living and access to healthcare, sparked Morocco's own Gen Z demonstrations this time last year. Sehem Ezeroual is an environmental activist who lives in the Atlas region of the country. She's been talking to the BBC about the vote.
6: This is my first time voting ever, because I truly believe that if you don't vote, you don't have the right to criticize the system. But the thing is, I'm kind of ashamed by our political scene, because it's a complete circus out there. And I'm ashamed that this is the level of politicians that we have.
5: Also, at the end of July this year, about 60,000 people, most of them young Moroccans, surged across the border into Spain's North African exclave of Ceuta in search of better prospects in the European Union. Most have now been sent back. So will this election make any difference? I've been talking to Gregory Holyoke, who covers North Africa for BBC Monitoring. I asked him, first of all, whether it was a competitive election.
7: Yes, there is definitely a competition that's going on, and there has been a lot of media speculation in Morocco that we've been looking at of, you know, whether the current governing coalition will be able to maintain power, or if this opposition Justice and Development Islamist party that was in power until the previous election, when its representation really collapsed to about 13 of the almost 400 seats, whether they will be able to take back some power. But, you know, I think as Sehem mentioned there in her interview, one of the main issues here is that a lot of people don't feel like any of the parties are representative of them. And I think that the recent protests, the Gen Z protests, really exemplified that.
5: And is that because the king still basically wields most of the power in the country?
7: Yeah, I mean, it's not necessarily as simple as that. It's definitely not like Saudi Arabia in terms of its kind of absolute monarchy. And in 2011, you know, following the Arab Spring, which started, you know, in that region, it started in North Africa, in Tunisia. In 2011, there were constitutional reforms because there were protests in Morocco. And that definitely, you know, in an almost sort of Magna Carta-esque style way, puts down some, you know, administrative and governmental reforms that passed power to parliament. That being said, we do see with Morocco, it was one of the only countries in the region whose governing forces, that being the king there, actually survived those uprisings. And he does definitely still, in terms of foreign policy and a lot of domestic policy and kind of financial policy, wield a huge amount of power. Morocco is, however, still under most metrics, like the Economist Democracy Index, it's counted as a hybrid regime. It's not counted as a full democracy, but it does generally come out as the kind of most democratic in the Middle East, North Africa region.
5: Yeah. And just finally, and we've got about 45 seconds left, I mean, we've got to talk about football. I mean, Morocco's been doing very well at football and it's preparing to host the next World Cup. I mean, how unhappy are people about all the money that's been spent on investing in new stadiums and stuff and perhaps not other things?
7: Well, I'm really glad you mentioned that as well, because yes, this is this sort of weird paradox where it's a nation that is so proud of its football and so proud of its footballing achievements and is so proud to hold the FIFA World Cup, but they're less proud to be spending, or at least the population, you know, billions of dollars on it. I actually just saw this image of a woman holding a sign saying, you know, at least the FIFA World Cup stadium will have a first aid kit, in reference to the lack of money that they believe is going to social and health services.
5: Gregory Holyoke, who covers North Africa for BBC Monitoring. Now, it once took me a whole day with a book to solve a Rubik's Cube, but this week a six-year-old girl from China, Lian Yunji, has broken the women's world record for solving a 3x3x3 puzzle, the standard cube, in an average time of less than 4.5 seconds. Yep, blink and you'll miss it. NewsHour's Rebecca Kesby has been talking to Jessica Friedrich. She's a pioneering speed cuber, as they're known. She's been doing it for about 40 years and even invented her own now widely copied method. What does she make of this achievement?
8: It's absolutely mind-boggling. Congratulations to her. She's going to be even better.
9: When you see her, it's like magic. She's doing it so fast. And she's so small, just 6 years old.
8: It's unbelievable, especially the cubers from China nowadays. They are dominating speed cubing. If you look at the top six cubers, they're all from China. They're all very young. So it's a trend. And it's unbelievable that a six-year-old girl can do it in 4.27 seconds on average. That is nothing short of a miracle, basically.
9: I mean, apparently she does spend 2 to 3 hours a day training on the Rubik's Cube. Is that something that's normal for a cuber, as you call them?
8: I think she spends a lot more than that.
9: Really?
8: That's my personal guess, yes.
9: Tell me why.
8: Because you become a great speed cuber only if you get possessed by the cube. If it spells the magic all over you and you can't do anything else, basically. So I think 2 to 3 hours is an understatement. That's just my personal guess.
9: So what is your advice then on even completing a Rubik's Cube, to be completely honest with you? Because, I mean, obviously she's doing it very fast. I just don't have the patience. I've been sitting with this thing now for half the programme and I still can't do it. So what would your top tips be?
8: My top tip is to have fun and do it the way you like to do it and that brings you joy. If it brings you joy to try to chase the seconds and become one of the best cubers in the world, then do it. If you just want to be able to solve it to impress friends, do it. If you don't want to do it at all, don't do it.
9: Would there be a trick to it, or a system maybe that works?
8: There is no trick to it. It's a lot of work. It's an incredible amount of work. An incredible memorization that you have to be willing to undertake, to memorize probably over 1,000 of algorithms to be able to be this fast. It's like a magician, you know, like when you see a sleight of hand, when you see a magician manipulate cards, they are doing tricks. They are amazing you. Your mind is completely blown because you have no explanation for what's happening. It looks natural, but it took years and years to practice. Speed cubing is the same. You need to be possessed somehow by the cube. You need to feel the inner engine to keep doing it and keep doing it, and the motivation to just get faster and faster and faster. And that's intangible. You either have it or you don't.
5: I'm not sure I've got it. That was Jessica Friedrich talking there to my colleague Rebecca Kesby. You can watch a video of that little Chinese girl doing her remarkable achievement on our website. But that is it for this edition of NewsHour. From me and the rest of the team, thanks so much for listening. I'll be back tomorrow at the same time. Till then, bye-bye.
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13: From Buffalo Toronto Public Media, this is What's Next. What does it take for Black women to thrive in the workplace? A new report from Cornell University's ILR Buffalo CoLab examines the barriers Black women face at work in Erie County. Black women make up 5.8% of the workforce, but represent 28.3% of healthcare support workers. The report also finds Black women are 2.6 times more likely to live in poverty than white women. Researchers describe these barriers as a concrete ceiling, a barrier they say can be even more difficult to break through than the glass ceiling. We'll talk about workplace culture, code switching, discrimination, and what meaningful change could look like with Dr. Karen King, Sarah Taylor, and Kathy Creighton. It's a conversation about what it will take to create workplaces where Black women can be seen, heard, and valued. Coming up on What's Next, but first, the news.
14: Hi, from NPR News in Washington, I'm Corva Coleman. Iran's president has delivered his address at the UN General Assembly in New York. Iranian President Masoud Pezeshkian claims his country has been victimized by terrorism. He rebutted claims made by President Trump, who addressed the UN yesterday. Speaking through an interpreter, Pezeshkian talked about Iran and its nuclear program.
15: We will not bow our head and give up the right that is inherently ours. We say it clearly. No nuclear weapons and no limitations to peaceful nuclear technology. Our peace will not come in the field of battle. But they must give the needed security to the people and nation of Iran.
14: He also held up pictures of school children who died in an airstrike on a school on the first day of the war. OpenAI is calling for the U.S. to lead in setting global AI safety standards. NPR's John Ruich reports several AI industry leaders will brief the U.N. Security Council today.
16: OpenAI is releasing its proposal at a time of intense debate about how to regulate artificial intelligence after a string of incidents that have raised concern about the technology. It says international safety and security standards are key to answering the question, what does good look like in the mitigation of catastrophic AI risk? AI companies and labs have to take accountability for developing AI safely, it says, but standards will help more stakeholders have a say in how AI evolves. OpenAI says the United States should lead an effort with other countries to develop technical standards for the most cutting-edge artificial intelligence, including for recursive self-improvement, or AI building AI, which many believe could lead to the technology spiraling out of human control. John Ruich, NPR News.
14: The Justice Department alleges the White House stripped three major U.S. news outlets of press credentials because they revealed national security secrets or spread inaccurate information. The Trump administration made its case ahead of a hearing in federal court later today. As NPR's David Folkenflik reports, CNN, MS Now, and Politico filed suit alleging this violated the First Amendment.
17: The White House sent letters Tuesday to the outlets, citing coverage of such matters as the White House ballroom renovations, the depletion of munitions in the war against Iran, and assessments that the midterm convention in Dallas was a dud. The news organizations acknowledge there is no absolute right to White House passes, but they say once that privilege is granted, the president cannot punish them because he simply doesn't like the ensuing coverage. They also cite due process protections in the Constitution. They had no warning or way to appeal the decision. The White House now says they have till Friday to make their case. David Folkenflik, NPR News.
14: And you're listening to NPR News from Washington.
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19: We cannot erase, we cannot reform, we cannot make things better if we're uncomfortable having tough conversations,
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19: if we're
20: uncomfortable
19: absolutely talking about race.
18: What's Next carries forward our mission to engage in meaningful conversations about race, equity, and the shared concerns that deeply affect Buffalo's East Side and beyond.
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18: Together, we dive into the real issues, striving for understanding, connection, and change.
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23: Good morning and welcome to What's Next from Buffalo Toronto Public Media. I'm your host, Ijaz Jasil. If they don't give you a seat at the table, bring a folding chair. That Shirley Chisholm quote inspired concrete ceilings and folding chairs. A new report from Cornell University's ILR Buffalo CoLab, commissioned by the Erie County Commission on the Status of Women, in partnership with the Economic Development and Upward Mobility Coalition, examining the workplace barriers Black women face across Erie County. Today, I'm joined by Dr. Karen King, Erie County Commissioner of Public Advocacy and Executive Director of the Erie County Commission on the Status of Women. Sarah Taylor, founder of the New York Women of Color Summit and founding president and CEO of Positive Steps, and Kathy Creighton, director of Cornell University's ILR Buffalo CoLab and one of the report's authors. Ladies, thank you so much for joining me this morning.
24: Good morning. Thank you for having us.
23: All right, so the report here, we have concrete ceilings and folding chairs. Can you give me just a brief summary of, first of all, how does this report build on the work that you've already been doing and tracking disparities with women working in every county?
24: Sure, and Kathy will certainly add some additional information. But back in prior to 2025, the commission wanted to do a study on the status of women at work. We know the wage gap is persistent and over the last several years has been widening. So we wanted to hear firsthand from women who are working outside the home what their experiences have been. So we put together a proposal, and Cornell was selected to do the research and collect the data. And they did several focus groups. And those findings revealed that, of course, the disparities are persistent, but the inequities that women experience in the workplace land differently based on race. So what we wanted to do is then do further research, further interviews with Black women and women of color to find out what they were experiencing in greater detail and what some of the root causes are and what we can do about it.
23: I'm also wondering, you know, in the authorship of this report, and this might be more a question for you, Kathy, when you were putting this report together based on what you were finding, you know, what were you hoping people would take from this and then be able to turn into a larger narrative?
25: Well, let me go back just a step. When we were conducting research on the paper that we prepared in 2025 on the gender wage gap, we noted not just from data, but also from talking to women who were working, that women of color were experiencing work differently because they had to contend with their gender and also with their race. And we heard some disturbing things that women of color did not feel supported.

0: conducted what's called qualitative data collection and then quantitative data collection, where we look at actual numbers and what that shows, and then we talk to people to just put the meat on the bones of what's happening in the workplace. And we could talk about our findings, but it was really, in my memory, it was Sarah who approached me after that event and said, this is what we need to do next. And she was totally 100% right. And that was, it was an educational moment for me to realize that we could build and delve more deeply into this topic and then come up with solutions, because we don't want to just, in teaching, you know, you teach students a lot of what the problems of the world are, but if you don't present solutions, then people fall into despair. So it's really important. I think the roundtable that we're going to hold is going to be more focused on solutions to moving forward.
1: All right. I'm curious, who exactly, and all three of you can answer this, do you feel this report is most for? I think me reading this report as a Black woman, I didn't find a lot of these findings surprising while dismaying, but there's still obviously truths that need to be told, but it's not necessarily, I'm not asking, you know, I guess who would find what they don't know in here, but I guess the report, I'm asking, you know, who's this report most for as who can really encourage the changes that need to be made to solve some of those inequities and inequalities that this report has found?
2: I think from my lens, when we look at power dynamics, we know as women of color, we know this report, everything in this report is real, that we live every day. From my lens as a Black woman, this report is for allies. This report is for legislators. This report are for labor unions. This report are for powerful employers. This report are for university partners, our partners in the academic world. Those power brokers that can bring about long-term change.
1: Very well said. Thank you. Thank you all so much.
3: And I would just add that all of what Sarah just said, but also the importance of validating and centering and raising the voices of Black women in the report. You know, research has a long history of being biased and very white male-centered. So it's really important that we center the voices. And that's why collecting the qualitative data that Kathy referred to, the focus groups, the voices. Statistics are really important. Numbers are important, but so are the voices. And so to raise those voices and give them the validity that they deserve. And also sharing the report across a very, you know, broad spectrum of folks is really important, because we'd love, you know, other people in other regions of the state or the country to do similar reports.
0: I think the report, also the audience for the report, can be white men. I think that white men would be, if they take the time to really look at the statistics and what people are saying, that it's an eye-opening event. That there's been a war on woke, and this idea, if you say words like intersectionality, or you're accused of slicing and dicing America and not having America that's in solidarity. But you can't have solidarity, and you can't have a country that is working towards the same goals if you're leaving large groups of people far behind. And, you know, the points that we make in the report show that people are being left behind, and that's based on gender and race. And so, you know, we have to talk about it, and bringing that to light, listening to people talk about their lived experiences, hearing that the data that supports the lived experiences, that's the audience that I would like to reach, not just people who are living that experience, like Black women in the workplace.
1: So now I want to delve into the meat and bones of the report itself. And I want to start with the question of what is a concrete ceiling? So, Karen, as we sort of talked about offline, you were involved in the first Erie County study looking at the gender wage gap. What did you learn from that work that made you say we need to look specifically at Black women

0: I think your answer is kind of sitting to the left of you, but if you'd like to elaborate.
1: Well, I knew it was important to do a report that reflect the current experiences of working women. And, you know, every year when we go through the calendar of equal pay days, a bunch of articles come out, new research comes out of why the wage gap persists, right? And, you know, there's the mommy penalty, there's workplace segregation, there are a whole host of reasons. But what we don't often hear are the voices of the women who are experiencing that. And I think it's very powerful to hear the voices directly about what does this feel like for me on a day-to-day basis to show up at work every day and navigate these inequities. So that's why it was important. And the commission, one of our missions is to create reports and share them with the community about what women's circumstances are and how they're experiencing them and what we can do to address them. So that was the motivation. And I was certainly not surprised by the findings as well. And when Sarah and I discussed this, and I remember the moment we discussed it when we had launched the report and had an event featuring the initial report, she said, we got to do something. And I said, yeah, we do. And we're going to. And then reaching out to Kathy and Dr. Weaver to circle back and say, okay, let's take what, let's build on the work that we did in this first report. And I think that's really important when we collect research, whether it's, you know, data or employment figures or people's lived experiences, you want to continue to build on it and you don't want it to be static. Right. Like you do the report and it sits there on a shelf. No, you want it to be active research. You want to be engaging with the findings and figuring out what more needs to be done.
0: Absolutely. So going back to that poignant phrase as a part of the title, concrete ceiling, because we are all familiar, I think, with the phrase glass ceiling. But yeah, so it sounds like this was somewhat your idea, Kathy. So I'd love to ask.
2: Yeah. My co-author, Kriki Kazak, came up with the title. And the title, it comes from other people saying these things, but the concrete ceiling is the glass ceiling is what we know is that women have trouble attaining the highest levels of government, the highest levels of business, in jobs because they just hit this glass ceiling where they don't become, you know, the top leadership. And for Black women, that's even harder. It's not glass. They can't even see through it. It's concrete. So the idea is this concrete ceiling is even more difficult for Black women than white women to get through those barriers. It's thicker and it's opaque. And then the folding chair, of course, is a great nod to especially our local hero, Shirley Yes. Chisholm, who was the first Black woman congressperson and first person of woman to run for president. And she's buried in our Forest Lawn Cemetery recently. And last year there was a monument put up to Shirley Chisholm. And she famously said, if they don't give you a seat at the table, bring a folding chair. And there is a folding chair on the monument that Julia Bottoms did, a beautiful monument at Forest Lawn Cemetery, if you can get a chance to go over and see it. So those two things are what we're trying to portray in this report, that there is a concrete ceiling, but that you can bring your own folding chair. You know, there is this, like, let's get in there and fight this together with all our allies. Yeah. That's where that came from.
0: Okay. And I like the analogies in there about how the concrete, it makes it, you know, hard to see the possibilities. And as you said, harder to penetrate, you know, those traditional barriers we've had with the glass ceilings. So they're twofold, it sounds like, especially when looking at the context of Black women in the workplace. So is it that this report's saying Black women face more barriers, or are there fundamentally different barriers that makes that ceiling that much more impenetrable?
2: I would say both.
3: Both.
2: Mm-hmm. Yeah.
0: Tell me, what are some of the distinctions do you feel that Black women?
3: Well, I think, you know, from a societal perspective, the barriers that we often face are what we know now as microaggressions, and often lead to performance challenges versus the bigger workplace culture issue. Mm-hmm. They become our issue. And so from my lens, we continue, whether it's the workplace, whether it's in the entrepreneurial space, whether it's in public, political space, whether it's in a big, you know, pharmaceutical company, manufacturing company, you will see the wide range of industry roles in this report. We see common themes. We see common themes, common experiences that really have some intersectionality. But at the end of the day, it impacts us in so many different ways. You know, no one talks about our health and our mental health. Of course, we know with the wage gap, it impacts our finances. It also impacts our morale. And it's really, really exhausting at times. I hear from women all the time at the Women of Color Summit and other pay equity spaces. We're exhausted fighting. So I think the information we got, the information we got from the report not only validates, but as both Kathy and Karen said, it really allows others to come and get in the fight and lead the conversations, amplify some of the conversations, and not just conversations, turn it into actions, particularly those that hold positions of power.
0: Which is so important. And there is a universality in this report that I think really reaches so many women, especially Black women in Erie County. So reading some of these findings, I could think of, you know, prior workplace experiences I've had where it's like, yep, I get it. I lived it. So this definitely points to some uncomfortable but necessary truths that, as you all are saying, will ultimately help to change the system. So one of the things that really struck me in reading this report is that many of these women are highly educated, highly experienced professional women. So it's not like, you know, oh, this was a DEI hire, so to speak. Do you think this research challenges the idea that education, credentials, and hard work, are enough to overcome racial inequality? Because, you know, you can have someone who has the experience and the education, but still cannot penetrate that concrete ceiling.
1: Well, I think you bring up a really important point in terms of the more ephemeral qualities that exist in the workplace. People come to work every day with whatever their belief systems are, and you can only monitor them or control them up to a certain degree. So when you're in your workspace, you know, there are certain policies, workplace policies that you have to adhere to, but you can't tell a person, don't think or feel this way. You know, you need to behave this way when you're here between 9 to 5 or whenever. So those filter in conversations, perceptions, particularly around the way merit is recognized, HR departments, policies on advancing, culture, things that are maybe harder to define, but are just as powerful. So that has always existed. And, you know, the workplace has been a hostile environment since there's been a workplace. Mm-hmm. And it's been a particularly hostile environment for women. And any changes regarding quality, equity have been fought for by people organizing, you know, through either organizing, collective bargaining agreements, unions, and women certainly played a key role in that journey and continue to. But we acknowledge that. So as women, we share a certain commonality about what it's like to be the only woman in the room, or what it's like to experience sexual harassment, or feeling uncomfortable knowing when something is inappropriate or professional. Many of us can share that experience. Yeah. How it lands for someone like me, a white woman who comes from a certain degree of privilege, is different than how it lands for a Black woman who has experienced, you know, a lifelong history of structural racism. So that's why it's important. Sarah used the term intersectionality, you know, coined by Kimberly Crenshaw, the brilliant legal scholar, why it's important to understand why there's a commonality of experience, but how it lands and why. Why is that? And what do we need to do to understand that and address it?
2: Okay. I want to take a stab at adding on to what has been said about having higher levels of education protect you. Of course, in some senses, that's true. However, what we saw in 2025 at the federal level was that we had people who had reached the highest levels of the federal government. And I think of my friend Gwen Wilcox, who was chairperson of the National Labor Relations Board. She was appointed by a president of the United States, confirmed by the United States Senate. And she was summarily dismissed from her position while a white man was left behind who could have been terminated also, but was not. And we saw in the Trump administration that happened repeatedly, that black women were targeted, women who had every credential imaginable. And the data of what happened to black women in 2025 is really startling, that while unemployment numbers for white women stayed similar from January to August of 2025, when the purges were going on in the federal government, unemployment numbers went for black women from 4.9% to 9% nationwide. I think of that, a doubling mm-hmm. of the unemployment numbers for black women. That has since been improved since the low of August of 2025, yet we saw at all levels of the federal government, which translates then into the private sector, this real attack on black women, no matter what their credentials were.
0: Definitely startling. And I'd love to get into some of the more quantitative findings in the report. I think that'll be a perfect thing to do after we come back from this break. So stick around. We will be back with what's next to continue this important conversation. This is Buffalo Toronto Public Media.
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0: And welcome back to What's Next from Buffalo Toronto Public Media. We're continuing this very important conversation on a new report that's been released, Concrete Ceilings and Folding Chairs. So I know I said we were about to get into some numbers, but we were having an interesting conversation after we headed to break here, continuing the argument about credentials. And Sarah, you were touching on some important points about these leadership development sort of trainings and such.
3: Absolutely. We have some amazing organizations across both Rochester and particularly Buffalo, Erie County. There are so many. As a woman of color that has been in a number of C-suite in management and leadership positions, we continue to see significant investments in leadership development programs to help us cultivate experiences as well as training to help us prepare for board seats, to help us prepare for C-suites, to help us in that space. However, are those programs performative? Are they really cultivating any results in the space that we're particularly talking about? How are those leadership development programs? I think they're great. I think they're meaningful. I've been a part of a number of them. But when we're talking about deep-rooted systemic racism and bias and pay inequities, what have those leadership development programs done to really address these concerns?
0: Yeah, it's almost as though someone, by looking at you, already deems what you're not capable of or qualified for without even having seen your leadership training. It's those barriers that come along with being, you know, a Black woman, as we're talking about here.
3: The programs are great. They're inspiring. They're empower individuals that go through them to take action, to want more board seats, to be visible, cultivate. But when it comes to what we're talking about today, I often struggle when I see constant significant investment in those programs. And I look at this report and the reality of what we still go through when we have masters, when we have PhDs, when we have all these leadership development certifications behind us. But yet the concrete ceiling is real.
0: That is a great point. I think a great segue into these numbers, because it's hard to feel that, you know, such programs aren't performative when you do see things like Black women only being 5.8% of Erie County's workforce, but 28.3% of its healthcare support workers. You know, there's this disparity.
2: That's a really important point, the healthcare workforce, because in the United States and in New York State, one of the only industries that's gaining jobs is the healthcare sector. So there have been lots of job losses in other areas, but in the healthcare sector, we've seen job gains. And 3/4 of the healthcare workers are women. Mm-hmm. So 3/4, that's a lot of women working in the healthcare sector. But inside the healthcare sector, we see that there's healthcare workers and then there's support workers. And there you see a strong dividing line between Black and white workers, where white women are working as nurses, nurse practitioners, physician's assistants, and that Black women are working as aides, orderlies, phlebotomists, lower paid jobs. So there's a stark difference there. And that data point that you gave of the highly disproportionate number of Black women working in the low paid healthcare sector is one example of the data that we found that's really dispiriting.
0: What exactly do you think that tells us about where Black women's labor sits in this local economy?
2: First of all, Black women work in enormous numbers. Like, Black women's participation in the workforce is higher than anybody else's, than white women, than white men. Black women work. It shows that they're working poor to a large extent. Mm. And we have a data point that Black women are more than 2.5 times more likely than white women to live in poverty. So even though we have people who are working, women, Black women who are working, their low wage work leads to poverty. And often Black women are the only person they're supporting, not just themselves, but they're supporting an extended family. And so they often work more than one job.
0: And that brings me to this extraordinary phrase that's used in the report, the essential expendable paradox.
2: Yeah.
0: First, I want to get into exactly what does that mean?
2: So, like, let's go back to the healthcare example. So in healthcare, people who are doing like home healthcare aides, nurses aides, CNAs in nursing homes, they're doing direct patient care. And so it's directly personal. It's essential work. And we talked a lot about essential work during the COVID pandemic when it really came to light that we needed essential workers to be there. But we also don't treat them like they're essential. We treat these jobs as low paid work that's being performed predominantly by Black women or women of color, depending on where you live in the country. But in Buffalo, in Erie County, it's predominantly performed by low-wage Black women. So that's the paradox. It's essential, but it's not being given its place. It's not being translated into wages.
1: Yeah, it's low-status work. And, you know, what could be more important than the person caring for your loved one in a long-term care facility, right? What could be more important? That hands-on daily work to ensure, you know, caregivers. But they are essential, and it's convenient for us to call them essential, but they are clearly low status pay, low status work, and expendable.
2: And that's a policy decision. That is not just something that happened. That's a policy decision. We have like Medicaid reimbursements that are super low for nursing homes, which then leads to low wage work. And that's a policy decision. During the New Deal, we had something called public works come into being. And when the public was building public works projects, we had something called a prevailing rate, which is a high rate of pay. So if the government is building something or subsidizing certain work, we want to make sure the wages are high so that we don't live in a society that has a low wage workforce. And yet in this case, especially in the healthcare industry, what we have is a whole system that's built on low-wage workers who are essential to the system, but yet they are low-paid. And so that is a policy decision that we as a society have made, and we can change it. We can change it. And that's a policy decision that I've been talking about and that unions like 1199, SEIU, have been fighting for in Albany and in Washington for many years.
0: Yeah, it's almost like the living iteration of what we hear as women, especially if you're a racial minority as well, working twice as hard to get half as much.
2: Yes.
0: So this report also finds that Black and Latino women are disproportionately in these essential, relatively AI-resistant jobs, but 58.6% of Black women in Erie County earn below their living wage. Sarah, I wanted to ask you, we've heard essential workers used almost as a term of praise, but what does essential mean if people performing that labor aren't being paid enough to live comfortably?
3: Well, as Karen stated, there was a lot of recognition during COVID of essential workers. But if we are going to talk about the bigger societal view of those frontline workers, they are not often workers that are priorities in the workplace. I think there is a undercurrent stereotype of who they are and what their worth is being defined by someone else. And so with that, how do we begin to look at those frontline workers that are essential, that we say are essential, and pay them their worth and not just pay them, really begin to look at how they are treated in the workplace, and taking into consideration social determinants of health. You know, we hear so much that has been talked about the last 6 months regarding daycare, transportation, and all of these that we know are factors with that impact our frontline workers that are often underpaid.
0: So we find a lot of times we're valuing the work, but undervaluing the worker.
3: Absolutely.
0: Mm-hmm. So I wanted to ask one more question before we do go to break. The report says that Black women in Erie County are 2.6 times as likely as white women to live in poverty. When we're talking about workplace discrimination, should we also understand this as an issue of economic development and poverty policy?
2: Yeah, absolutely. There's a, Karen and I have had this discussion. There's a lot of discussion and grants that are available for sort of taking low wage jobs that are essential, these low wage jobs that we're talking about that are essential, and then training people to do higher paid jobs. So I'm going to scaffold you up. You're a home healthcare aide. I'm going to scaffold you to get better education in order to maybe one day that you'll be a licensed practical nurse, and then you can become a registered nurse and, you know, move your way up. And then there is something to that. Like, you educate yourself, you get more credentials, you earn better pay. And Karen said,
1: this discussion of credential, I mean, we can have, you know, a million plumbers and welders who are now, you know, making a better wage than when they were a home care worker and now maybe have the protection of a union. So they have a social safety net, but that work still needs to be done. That work is essential. It's essential. So rather than saying, you don't want to do that anymore because it just isn't going to pay well ever, make it higher status, higher paying work, and then all of those jobs get lifted. I'm all for exploring, you know, career opportunities and, you know, the trades are a great place for women because they pay well and you have protections, union protections, which guarantee better pay and the ability to negotiate, right, with collective bargaining agreements. But that work still exists. So until you pay people more money for that essential work and raise the status of that work and recognize its essential element to society, we're going to be chasing our tails.
2: Right, right. Then you give in to the idea that we need a permanent underclass of low wage workers. Mm-hmm. And that is something that I think as a society we should think about. Is that what we want? Like a whole group of people that have to be subjected to low pay because that work is deemed low pay work. Why? You know, we say, well, you need a good job. Well, what is a good job? Any job should be a job that you can sustain yourself and live comfortably and provide for yourself. If you're working 40 hours plus a week, you shouldn't be living in poverty. It's just, you know, what I'm older than some of you, and I recall the time of the Ronald Reagan years where he was talking about welfare queens, which was code for Black women, that Black women were not in the workplace because they were just home sitting on welfare. And now what do we have? We have Black women in the highest numbers imaginable in the workforce, and yet we see that their poverty rates are more than 2.5 times that of white working women. So that is something that should not sit well with the listeners program.
1: Well, and you're also talking about restructuring an economic system that is pretty entrenched in our society. But we can certainly talk about different versions of it and making inroads where inequity persists. I mean, that's what we have to do.
2: Right.
1: I mean, that's the solution. And back to Sarah's point about workforce development and empowerment programs, you know, most of these programs, and I'm not going to say they're all, you know, performative. Some of them are really great, but they operate within a larger system that perpetuates these inequities. So you're only going to get so much leverage because you're not going to topple a system that is so entrenched, you know, and that really gets back to power dynamics. But there's still plenty of work to be done. I mean, we have fought for equity in the workplace. We have fought for workers' rights. We have gotten higher wages. So the fight continues. It never ends, right?
2: Right.
1: So we're always invested in this work because it's not going to miraculously change. I mean, those in power are not going to wake up one morning and go, oh, I was wrong. We have to restructure society and pay low-wage workers more money and give them more status and a safety net. Silly me, yeah. Right? I mean, in my fantasy world, that would be great if that happens. But so what do? We do the work. You know, we do what Sarah does. We advocate. We bring women together. We bring allies together. We collect data. We center the voices of women. We put pressure on our policymakers, our elected officials, and our employers.
0: And I think that's a perfect place to take a break, because when we come back, we'll talk about some of the solutions that we're seeing to a lot of the problems outlined in this report. Stay with us here on What's Next on Buffalo Toronto Public Media.
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7: At What's Next, we believe conversations can lead to understanding, and understanding can inspire action. 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
0: And welcome back to What's Next. We are discussing concrete ceilings and folding chairs, outlining the problems that so many Black women in the Erie County workforce are facing. Getting more into this conversation, I wanted to touch a little bit more on what Black women have to do before they even get the job. So the report describes, or women in the report rather, describe being perceived as aggressive for behaviors considered confident in white colleagues. Everything from being asked about their hair to having their qualifications questioned, hearing racial slurs. There's one particular quote from a participant that stuck with me. The problem is you have to not be emotional. You have to be strategic. I want to ask you, Sarah, what do you hear in that sentence?
3: Well, I hear code switching. I hear I got to show up and I have to survive, not thrive. I have to show up at work and be someone I'm not really. I have to go through the motions in order to maintain my job. That's what I hear.
0: And interestingly, that code switching is part of this larger concept outline the report called self-policing, which I personally appreciate how the report describes that as a form of labor in and of itself, because when you imagine someone having to do this for the next 20 or 30 years, what happens to that woman? What kind of pressure does that put on her that affects her performance and her ability to excel and exceed?
3: I think I talked about the health toll that no one publicly often talks about. Who wants to admit that they're showing up at work not well? We already got piles of things against us at work, but it takes a toll on one's morale, mental health, self-worth, and aspirations. You know, I hear from doctors, I hear from lawyers, I hear from pharmacists, and these are well-educated women that have worked their behinds off to get where they are, but yet what is not often talked about is their emotional state of mind from what they've experienced in the workplace. You know, one of my friends that worked in as a chief financial officer in Chicago said to me, and I'll never forget what she said to me when she kept getting laid off or terminated for being very verbal, for being very ambitious and speaking up. She said to me, "I did not leave corporate America. Corporate America left me." And that sticks with me when I think about what she said. It's not, I think I heard some statistics regarding the number of women of color and black women that were starting their own business, that were, we started to see entrepreneur, small business development. Do you think the work that it takes to start a business and to manage an entrepreneurial career, do you think we want to do that? In some cases, we have no choice. When we continue to see that concrete ceiling that has taken a physical and emotional toll on us, some of us just choose to walk away and start our own. And starting your own often also has a cost to it.
0: Absolutely. It even extends beyond the, you know, quote from Dr. Chisholm with the folding chair of a lot of women saying, well, we're not even going to try to get a seat or bring our own seat to this table. We're going to build our own tables. Yeah. And I think a part of that goes with not just exiting corporate America, but changing the workforce culture. One thing I also noticed in this report is that a lot of women from previous generations reported code switching as a survival skill, while a lot of women from newer generations are rejecting that and showing up more as their authentic selves, but also reported being punished more for it. Are younger black women changing the workplace, or do you find that they are being punished for refusing to play by the rules, so to speak?
2: Well, in our focus groups, first I was struck by the fact that in the focus groups, no person said that they can be their authentic self at work. And I have always been my authentic self at work. I never, ever once, as a white woman, I don't know, I never felt like I couldn't be who I am at work. Yes, there's certain levels of discrimination, but nothing at all. I was startled by this finding in the focus groups, and that the emotional and psychological toll that it takes of holding in yourself, changing yourself all day at work is so exhausting. And then like finally releasing at home to be like taking a deep breath and saying, now I can be myself. And there were a number of young women who were just like, I'm not going to do that. Like, that hasn't helped y'all, and I'm not doing that. And so I'm just going to be who I am. I'm going to wear my hair the way I want to wear my hair. I'm going to dress the way I want to dress. I'm going to speak as I want to speak. But yet there is a backlash to that, that these women, young women, expected, which is that that's not how you act at work, essentially. So that was very discouraging to me, that literally every participant had this experience that you can't be who you want to be at work, and that if you are who you are naturally at work, your original self at work, they're going to be facing some backlash for that. That was very discouraging.
1: But I also think that that is part of this journey we're discussing, that the next generation, like, I have great hope in the next generation of women, and they're on the vanguard. They're the the pioneers, and they're breaking through some of that concrete, and they are going to pay a price, because when you challenge power and existing systems and say, no, I'm not doing that, I'm not code switching, and yeah, this is the way I'm going to wear my hair, you're challenging a power structure, and there are going to be repercussions for that. And they are, creating a path forward for the next wave. And I think we've seen that throughout history, and certainly the workplace does look different than when I first started, you know, 40 years ago. But I do think that rests on, in a sense, and the next generation's shoulders, to sit, to push back and say, no, I'm not doing this. And, you know, if I have to pay the price, then I'm going to do that, because then those that come after me will have a clearer path.
2: So I love young people, especially young women.
0: Yeah, our generation, I feel like, does have a lot of liberties that I think we have to be grateful to, you know, those before us for really encouraging us to have our voices and speak up for ourselves. I'm the professional woman I am because of a lot of the things my mother said she went through in the workplace that she encouraged me not to go through and to speak up and fight for myself. So it's definitely, I think, us learning from
2: young
0: each other.
2: Woman with a lot of poise.
0: Thank you.
2: And,
0: I appreciate
2: and
0: that.
2: Intellect.
0: Mm-hmm. Thank you very much. So I want to, you know, we can't end this discussion without talking about how we crack the concrete. And there are some things you've outlined in this report, recommendations, things that people who have the power to make these policy changes can take. If an Erie County employer reads this tomorrow and says, give me the first three things that should change, what do you think they are?
3: I think for myself is really acknowledging this report as a report with data that they can benefit from. That's one thing. And I really believe making some significant investment into understanding what the pulse is of their workplace culture. Because when we think about recruitment of diverse candidates, everyone wants to recruit. And when they are not retained, we get blamed. So I think really understanding the pulse of their workplace culture and how welcoming and inclusive is it for women of color. We know at the national climate, we know what climate we're in right now. We know there's certain words that are no-no right now that we get backlash in the workplace. But I think employers, particularly Kathy talked about the healthcare, their need for women of color and their investment into looking at this report and saying, you know what, we're going to make a significant investment of understanding how we can improve and look at our workplace and really understand what that means for women of color who we value in this organization.
2: I think just to add on to what you're saying, Sarah, what we found in our focus groups was that many women felt like they were the one black woman or the one black worker, and that working in that isolation is very lonely. And you don't want to work as the only, you know, you don't want to be the only woman in working with all men. You don't want to be the only woman of color working with only white people. So it's very, it part of what we have to look at, employers need to look at, is like a real look at diversity and not just the tokenism kind of, we're going to just put one person in and then we're going to call it a day and claim success. So like, we don't want performative diversity. We want real to really address the diversity with an anti-racism lens.
0: Very well said. And will the commission be tracking whether employers actually act on this report? How do we do the work so that it doesn't end beyond publication?
1: That is a great question.
2: That is a great question. We have talked about this, Karen,
1: yeah.
2: Because when we put the marker in 2025 about what's the wage disparity between men and women working in Erie County, we were going to put those numbers there and then see what happens in the future so that we have a record of where we are so we know where we're going. But if we don't know where we are and we don't look at numbers, then we can't, and we talk to, and don't talk to people, then we can't see what progress we've made.
1: So certainly that's a component. And to impress upon our elected officials, our public servants, our employers, our policymakers, to look at this report, take it to heart, and consider the strategies and listen to your employees. You know, talk to your people.
0: I think that's a really good place to start for corporate Erie County and a good place to end our conversation here. Thank you so much, Dr. King. Thank you, Sarah. Thank you, Kathy. I really appreciate you all for weighing in, for doing the work to put this report together, and for explaining its importance. If I can ask one last thing, where can our listeners find this report?
1: Well, it is on the Erie County Commission on the Status of Women website at Erie County, and you can download it for free. I believe it's also on the Cornell site.
2: It's on the Cornell School of Industrial and Labor Relations website. You can find it there. You can also reach out to any one of us, and we can send it to you if you would like.
0: Okay, wonderful. Thank you all so much for being here for this extremely important conversation. And thank you to all of our listeners. This has been another episode of What's Next here on Buffalo Toronto Public Media. Join us next time.
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2: Ample sunshine expected this afternoon, with daytime highs approaching 68. Lows level off around 47 tonight. Clear skies. 68 tomorrow. Clear skies. Sunny skies Friday with a high of 69. 71 Saturday. 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I'm meteorologist Derek Height. Currently, it's 66 degrees.
3: This is National Native News. I'm Brian Bull. A decade after thousands of Native activists and allies protested at Standing Rock against the North Dakota Pipeline Project, anniversary celebrations, tributes, and remembrances are being shared by many participants. A mini Wachoni reunion gathering was recently live-streamed by the Indigenous Environmental Network, while those water protectors who've died in the last decade have been memorialized online in social media and tribal news outlets. The Guardian newspaper says the reunion event opened with a lighting of a sacred fire, using the very same coals that burned at the encampment in 2016. Clashes of National Guard soldiers and police resulted in many demonstrators injured or suffering PTSD, leading many anniversary events to include prayers for healing, as well as renewed calls to explore clean energy alternatives. The Dallas-based company, Energy Transfer Partners, eventually built its pipeline, which currently transports up to 750,000 barrels of oil a day from North Dakota to a refinery in Illinois. Critics maintain the pipeline endangers the environment and could pollute critical waterways for regional tribes and rural communities. Several Native activists told The Guardian that they would do it again, and that the movements grew from a simple encampment to a global awareness of Indigenous resilience and environmental stewardship. A commemoration was held this summer in Saskatchewan to mark 150 years since the signing of Treaty 6 between the First Nations and Canada. As Dan Karpinchuk reports, the treaty set out the rights, benefits, and responsibilities of both parties.
4: Late in the summer, First Nations leaders, dignitaries, and community members gathered for a four-day commemoration at Fort Carlton. They were there to reflect on the history of Treaty 6 and the framework it established 150 years ago. Cindy Woodhouse-Nepenak is the National Chief of the Assembly of First Nations.
5: Today is not simply about remembering history. It is about recognizing that Treaty 6 is a living, enduring document. It speaks to the relationship between First Nations and Canada that guides that relationship.
4: Some Native leaders say they are still advocating for more treaty rights, especially in the area of health care for Indigenous communities. And many spoke about the role of governments. Saskatchewan Premier Scott Moe attended the commemoration and talked about the importance of the treaty.
6: We should talk and we should move forward together. We won't always agree. However, if we continue to talk and we can set our differences aside, we can truly build something that's better for tomorrow, for our children, for the next generation.
4: Earlier this year, several chiefs who represent Treaty 6 traveled to Buckingham Palace to invite King Charles III to attend the commemoration. He was not able to attend, but his representative in Canada, Governor General Louise Arbour, was there. And she said more than ever, our collective well-being depends on the trust that we place in one another. For National Native News, I'm Dan Karpinchuk.
7: And on this day in 1806, the Lewis and Clark expedition completed its return journey. After exploring much of the territory President Thomas Jefferson secured through the Louisiana Purchase, often called the Core of Discovery, the explorers and their men encountered 70 Indian tribes and recorded roughly 200 wildlife and plants never before seen by the Western world. And a native woman, Sacagawea, became an interpreter and liaison between the expedition and tribes they encountered. She delivered a baby boy in 1805, which was named Jean-Baptiste Charbonneau. The legacy of Lewis and Clark's expedition is heralded by some as an adventure filled with scientific and diplomatic achievement, while others see it as the advent of westward expansion and hardship for Native tribes across North America. This is National Native News. I'm Brian Bull in the KLCC studios in Eugene, Oregon. Jill Freitas is back tomorrow.

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3: BTPM News Time is now 4:49. The latest numbers from the New York State Association of Realtors shows housing inventory across New York State continued to grow in August. It's the 18th straight month of year-over-year increases. In Erie County, the number of new listings was up 10.5% over last August, and the median price of a home in Erie County jumped from $307,000 last August to $320,000 this August. Out on the area roadways, 190 North, slow between Elm Street and the Peace Bridge, 90 East, slow from the 190 to the 290, outbound 33, slow from Suffolk to the 90 split, and 190 South is slow from Ontario Street to Porter Avenue after an earlier accident. Chilly, clear skies tonight with a low of 44. Sunshine tomorrow with a high of 67. 68 degrees under sunny skies in Buffalo.
0: From NPR News, this is All Things Considered. I'm Juana Summers.
4: And I'm Scott Detrow. I'm a big fan of the Muppets. I am also a fan of Seth MacFarlane, the creator of Family Guy and other shows. So you can imagine my surprise and delight when I heard MacFarlane, who is an accomplished singer, was releasing an album full of Muppets music.
5: Moving right along in search of good times and good news with good
4: friends. That song is originally sung by Kermit the Frog and Fozzie Bear in the Muppet Movie. MacFarlane says these are modern classics on par with the Great American Songbook.
6: You know, these are all songs that creatively, to my ear, fit very nicely in the same, you know, list of songs that were recorded by Sinatra and Crosby and, you know, these vocalists of that era.
4: The album is called Seth MacFarlane Sings the Muppets, and it includes a lot of the hits like Kermit's ballad, Bein' Green.
7: It's not that easy being green, having to spend each day the color of the leaves.
4: Which we should note, a certain other classic crooner when also covered.
7: Could be.
6: Sinatra did do a version of Bein' Green in the 70s that worked very well.
7: It's not easy being green. It seems you blend in with so many other ordinary things.
6: And you know, I can only imagine that if he had continued to, you know, record with that kind of output into the 80s, he probably would have touched on some of these other tunes as well.
4: Yeah, and that, of course, is on this album. How did you approach that arrangement? It didn't seem to me like you made that many changes from kind of the Sinatra-style Bein' Green compared to some of the other songs.
6: Yeah, I mean, that song is, you know, no one really messes with that song too much. We did it a little bit more of like a slow swing.

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3: And Moore on the right side. Friday show. Oh, boy. Yes.
1: They were among the definitive voices of Buffalo radio in the 80s as the morning show on 103 PhD. And late in 1989, as the 80s were running out of gas, 37 years ago today, 103 PhD became the Fox, and Taylor and Moore were fired.
4: The Breakfast Flakes. Taylor and Moore.
1: One of their best-remembered bits came from a land far away.
2: How's the King of Fire?
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1: They also spent plenty of time on the phone with a cast of regulars.
6: Casa Pizza.
1: Like B.
6: Are you coming in today, man?
7: Yeah, we'll be in today. Yeah.
6: Okay, sweet.
7: Bye-bye.
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1: 519 at Buffalo Toronto Public Media. We have a crash outbound 33 just past Harlem Road that has the center lane closed. 190 North is slow Elm Street to the Peace Bridge. 90 East, slow from the 400 to William Street. 290 East is slow from Millersport Highway to the 90 split. And, 33 outbound is slow from the 198 all the way to the 90 split. Going to be a slow ride for you just about any way you head around town this afternoon.
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11: 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I'm Scott Detrow.
12: And I'm Juana Summers. Our next story is one of intrigue, secret meetings, bribery, a shell company, and a swaggering CEO driving a Ferrari. But this is also a serious story. Allegations of government corruption at the highest levels, with taxpayers left holding the bag. Specifically, ProPublica alleges the FBI was looking into the team of Republican Senator Susan Collins of Maine for trading big checks from a defense contractor for big government contracts buried in appropriations bills. And much of this story, it comes straight from FBI documents. Reporter Avi Asher Shapiro is one of the reporters behind the investigation. Hey there.
13: Hi, thanks for having me.
12: Thanks for being here. Okay, Avi, your story starts with a 2019 meeting between a top fundraiser for Maine Senator Susan Collins and several executives at Navitech, which is a Hawaiian defense contractor. Take us into that meeting. What happened?
13: Yeah, so the context here is really important. At this point, Senator Collins was, you know, in a tough reelection battle. Her approval rating was falling and she needed money. So, you know, her super PAC was going around looking for big checks, and they took a meeting with a company called Navitech, who was expanding rapidly in Maine. And they wanted something from the senator, which was federal contracts. And according to the former CEO of the company, they struck a deal in that meeting with the head of Susan Collins' super PAC, a six-figure donation for expanded contracts in Maine.
12: The CEO at the time, Martin Cow, ends up getting indicted a few years later. He confesses all of this to the FBI. What else do federal agents learn about the extent of Navitech's relationship to Senator Collins?
13: But yeah, the important thing to understand about this is Martin Cow, the CEO of Navitech, made illegal campaign contributions, both to Senator Collins' campaign and also to her super PAC. And he got caught and he was arrested and he pled guilty. And then he started talking to the FBI and he said, "It takes two to tangle." He said, you know, this was a deal that was struck. This wasn't just me making illegal donations. This was a larger scheme. And the FBI looked into it and they compiled emails, company records, documents from the Navy, contracting documents, and were able to piece together that a lot of what Martin Cow was saying, or at least some of it, checked out. And so what we did in our story was look at the allegations that Cow made, looked at the documentary record, and try to sort of piece together what can be said about this.
7: At the end of 2024, FBI agents began pursuing this sort of sweeping bribery probe that could implicate top lawmakers from both sides of the aisle, including Susan Collins. Doesn't get very far, though, before President Trump wins back the White House. What happens to the investigation?
13: Right. So FBI agents had this sort of incredible opportunity. They had this former CEO of a defense contractor who had been in the room with all of these lawmakers, who had made these big donations, who had won all these contracts, and said, I'm ready to cooperate and show you how it's all done. Mm-hmm. And he's talking to the FBI and he's handing over evidence and a big 50-page confession right towards the end of 2024. And the FBI is taking him seriously. But these are complicated investigations, early stages. And then Trump sweeps back into office and basically takes a wrecking ball to the specialized teams at the DOJ, both at the FBI and DOJ public corruption prosecutors. Mm-hmm. And the very agents who were debriefing Cow, as well as the prosecutor assigned to the case, were either fired or quit in disgust over what was happening. So, you know, the case sort of languished. There is no one debriefing Cow anymore, as far as we know, and it seems to be dead in the water.
7: Now, I know that you reached out to Maine Senator Susan Collins' office for comment. What'd you hear?
13: So, you know, the senator has denied the allegations that Cow has made and has downplayed the scope of the FBI probe. But I think it's important to say, while the senator has said publicly that this thing was basically tied up years ago, that's just not true. FBI agents were asking questions of Martin Cow about Susan Collins, about her office, and about her super PAC as recently as the end of 2024. And, you know, while Susan Collins has said that she's been vindicated and that the FBI cleared her campaign, that's also not true. As I said, all of the agents and prosecutors who worked on this case were forced out by the Trump administration or quit. And now political appointees at the FBI told us that Susan Collins and her staff have been cleared. But the fact is, the people who are working in this case are all gone.
7: I mean, as a former congressional reporter, I have to tell you, I find this also fascinating. Avi, what did this reporting reveal to you about just how easy it is to buy influence in Washington, D.C. these days?
13: Yeah, I mean, I think that's a really important point, right? We went out to Hawaii. My colleague William Turton flew out to Hawaii and talked to former executives of this company. This is not all just coming from Martin Cow. And one of them told him, you know, we were shocked about how far our money went in D.C., how easy it was to get into these rooms. He told us, you know, I met Susan Collins. So, you know, we made donations and we were able to get these meetings. So I think, you know, money opens doors here. And I think this story gives a rare backroom take on all of the sort of mechanisms and hydraulics of how money buys influence here in D.C. And, you know, we're hoping that people read it. And if, you know, anyone knows anything about how this worked or has any information, they should contact us because we're still working on this story and there's more to come.
7: ProPublica reporter Avi Asher Shapiro, thanks so much.
13: Thank you so much.
7: NPR also reached out to Senator Collins' office. They referred us to Deputy Chief of Staff Annie Clark's statement on X, which reads in part, "The 7-year-old allegations made against Senator Collins and her staff in this piece are categorically false. There have never been any allegations of wrongdoing by the Collins for Senator campaign, and the campaign was never the target of the FBI investigation."
14: Country singer Ella Langley has set a new all-time record on the Billboard chart. Stephen Thompson of NPR Music breaks it down.
15: Last December, Mariah Carey set a record on the Billboard charts. Her 1994 holiday classic, All I Want for Christmas Is You, spent its 22nd non-consecutive week at number one on the Hot 100. At the time, it was hard to imagine any song contending for that record. But this week, at least for the time being, Mariah Carey has been surpassed.
16: Keep drinking Jack all by myself. He's choosing Texas, I can tell.
15: That's Choosin' Texas by the country singer Ella Langley. This week, the song notches its 23rd week at number one. Now, calling this milestone an all-time record is a little misleading because the Billboard charts have changed drastically in the streaming era. Hit songs stay on the charts longer than ever before, streaming algorithms have led to greater repetition and listening habits, and a constant glut of new music has helped make it harder than ever for new songs to break through. That's left us Choosin' Texas over and over and over again.
16: She's from Texas, I can tell by the way he's two-stepping
15: The success of Choosin' Texas does point to larger storylines in the music industry. As more and more country music fans gravitate to streaming services, it's become harder to dislodge country stars like Ella Langley and Morgan Wallen from the top of the charts. And it's been a shaky year for new pop music. For months, the top five has been dominated by Ella Langley, Morgan Wallen, and a turn back to country for the usually pop-minded Taylor Swift. And the song at number two this week, Boston, is by a country newcomer, Stella Lefty.
17: On a train back to Boston, and we're jumping the gun, and I'm telling you, baby, this is the part I'd run.
15: In the coming weeks, Choosin' Texas has a chance to pad its newfound all-time record. But between now and the holiday season, the song will face at least one more massive obstacle. Taylor Swift's new single, Patient Zero, drops this Friday. Stephen Thompson, NPR Music.
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1: Pretty easy forecast. It's going to be cool nights for the next little bit and sunny days. Tonight, mostly clear. It'll be chilly with a low of 44. Sunshine tomorrow with a high of 67. Cool again tomorrow night. Then sunny on Friday with a high of 68. Sunny both Saturday and Sunday. High both days right around 70. Right now in Buffalo, we've got a few clouds around and 66 degrees. We've got a crash on the outbound 33 just past Harlem Road. Outbound 33 is slow from the 198 all the way to the 90 split. Going to be a slow ride for you this afternoon. 5:30 in Buffalo. 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
12: 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I'm Juana Summers.
14: And I'm Scott Detrow. Our colleague Lauren Freyer was the last reporter to visit Palestinian artist Sliman Mansour.
12: His art depicted the Palestinian struggle.
21: I started to discover that I'm a Palestinian. So my art took like a 90 degrees turn. I started to paint what I face.
14: First News.
22: Live from NPR News in Culver City, California, I'm Dwayne Brown. In New York, speaking to the United Nations General Assembly for the fourth time since Russia invaded, Ukraine's President Volodymyr Zelensky urged international leaders to keep up the economic pressure on Russia's oil revenues to limit its ability to finance its war in Ukraine.
23: For almost 5 years now, Russian generals have been trying to carry out Putin's crazy order to seize our eastern land, the Donetsk region. And just this year, from January through August, the Russian army lost 248,964 people on the battlefield in Ukraine.
22: On Saturday, Russia gets its turn to address the UN Assembly. Although President Vladimir Putin will not be there, he is sending his top foreign diplomat. The governor of Maryland has ordered a new state review for large data centers. It's the latest state action over growing concerns about AI data centers from member station WAMU. Jenny Abamu reports.
24: Whenever data center developers need something from the state, like a permit, a new task force will judge the request on a number of factors, including energy use, environmental impacts, and jobs. If Maryland says a project doesn't meet its standards, it can lose state incentives, such as grants and loans. Moore says the growing size and scope of data centers pushed him to act now.
25: I think the other thing that has changed over the past year and a half, frankly, is the Trump-Vance administration. They've now just decided to completely pull back on guidelines, guardrails, protections. I am always going to protect the people of Maryland.
24: This follows a number of executive actions by Democratic governors on data centers.
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1: It's 5:32 at Buffalo Toronto Public Media. We have sunny skies and 66 degrees at our Buffalo Waterfront Studios. Good afternoon. I'm Steve Cishon, BTPM News. Outbound 33, there's an accident at Harlem Road that has the center lane closed. Outbound 33 is slow from the 198 to the 90 split. 190 North, slow from Elm Street to the Peace Bridge, and 90 East, slow from the 400 to William Street. The man who struck and killed a pedestrian in Lovejoy last summer and then hid the Tesla Cybertruck he was driving in a wooded area in Sloan has been sentenced to 5 to 15 years in prison. 45-year-old Wendell Brooks pleaded guilty to manslaughter, leaving the scene of an accident and tampering with evidence back in July. The victim, 37-year-old Posh Spikes Redding, was pronounced dead at the scene. Five new sensory rooms open to anyone in the community will be coming to locations across Erie County later this winter. The Erie County Department of Health and its Office of Health Equity announcing that four organizations in a school district have each been awarded $30,000 to build and maintain sensory rooms. The Office of Health Equity Director Kelly Marie Wolford says these locations have committed to making these spaces, which allow children and young adults to emotionally regulate in a comfortable environment, which is open to the public.
0: Building is open. Those rooms are available to community members to use, again, regardless of their affiliation with that organization. That was critical for us to ensure that all children and youth with special health care needs, if they are in need of the sensory room, they have these five locations to go to, again, no matter what they're doing.
1: A new apprenticeship program underway through Say Yes Buffalo, and organizers have high hopes. The program helps students get started with nursing school part-time through Trocare College while also working for Catholic Health on a per diem basis. Say Yes's Stephanie Pete says there's already anticipation for what the first group of students can achieve through the apprenticeship.
2: We know that healthcare workers, we just need more of them in our community. We have a lot of young people interested in it, and there's so many career paths within healthcare that lead to careers that make a family sustaining wage. So we're really excited.
1: Students will finish the program with LPNs after 2 years and remain eligible for Say Yes scholarships if they pursue bachelor's degrees. Mostly clear tonight, chilly with a low of 44, sunshine tomorrow with a high of 67. 66 degrees right now in Buffalo. This is BTPM News.
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14: 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I'm Scott Detrow.
3: And I'm Juana Summers. The Trump administration found itself playing defense in court today as a federal judge made clear he thought the White House had violated the constitutional rights of reporters. This during a hearing here in Washington, D.C., in a lawsuit filed by CNN, MS Now, and Politico. Those three news outlets sued President Trump after the White House banned their journalists because Trump said he was fed up with their stories. NPR's David Folkenflik was listening and is with us now. Hi there.
4: Hey, Juana.
3: David, tell us what happened in court today.
4: Well, so we've seen all the headlines about this as being a major First Amendment case, and it is that. But this lawsuit filed by CNN, MSNBC, and Politico has another element. And the judge, Timothy Kelly, right off the bat said, look, I think there are real problems. There's strong indications that the federal government, the administration, violated the Fifth Amendment rights of these media outlets. And that's the due process clause. That is, the president sort of announced he wanted to do these things on social media on Friday. He said so again to reporters later that afternoon. And then over the weekend, the White House scrambled to make it so. That's not a process by which the reporters and their outlets learn what they may have done to offend, and do they have a process to appeal this? So you saw the media's lawyer, Ted Boutros, Theodore Boutros Jr. He's represented NPR in another First Amendment case earlier last year. But he's basically said, hey, judge, I agree with you, but let's also focus on the First Amendment here by going after the courtroom, the White House press passes because he was upset about the coverage. He's violating the right to free speech. And in fact, he's doing so in what's called viewpoint discrimination. That is what they have to say that he doesn't like. And by treating other reporters differently, he's revealed his hand. At one point, Boutros said the president is our key and best witness for our case.
5: David, what did the Justice Department lawyers say to justify the case? Why the White House pulled these journalist credentials?
4: Well, it's interesting. So Trump, when he announced that he was going to do this, said, no, no, it's the accretion of, basically 2 years of frustrations, not any particular stories. In their filings, the Justice Department said and repeated in court the idea that there were national security implications to reports, that they also these journalists had spread falsehoods. And they stressed the idea that this was a privilege to report from the White House and not a right. There was some pushback from the judge, Timothy Kelly. He is, in fact, a Trump appointee, but he was around for a 2018 ruling that also involved CNN, in which he found against the president and the White House mm-hmm. on similar grounds. That is, once you grant these press passes, you can't pull it back on First Amendment issues. But again, the due process thing has been a major element for this judge all along. That said, you've seen a lot of reporters pushing back against mm-hmm. the White House's case, even in the last few hours, right. where they're unraveling the idea that there are national security implications to reporting on the war broadly, criticisms of the war, on these questions of building a bunker beneath the, right. the new ballroom being constructed at the White House, and so on.
5: David, the judge has not actually made a ruling here yet. What's ahead? And also, what is President Trump playing for here in the meantime?
4: So even the president has acknowledged ahead of this hearing that he thought it was likely he would lose and indicated he would appeal. He said so on Truth Social. But he's enabled us all to be talking about this. This is a real issue with First Amendment implications right. as well as due process implications. And yet we're not talking so much about how the war is going, whether or not gas is and oil are getting out through the Straits of Hormuz. We're not talking about his underwater approval ratings. We're not talking about Republicans who mm-hmm. are in tight races running away from him. We're not talking about the economy. Right now, that may be a net plus for the president, even as in court at the moment, he's on the back foot.
5: Well, here at All Things Considered, we're talking about it all. That is NPR's David Folkenflik. Thanks.
4: You bet.
14: For more on what happened today, let's turn to Andrew Weissman. He is a former federal prosecutor and general counsel of the FBI, and we'll note he also regularly provides legal analysis on MS Now, one of the key defendants here, or one of the key networks involved in this. Andrew, welcome to All Things Considered.
6: Thank you so much.
14: You said before you didn't think the administration would prevail here. As we just heard, President Trump doesn't seem to think so either. Was there anything you heard from the hearing today that changed your mind?
6: No, I actually agree with David that while there are two grounds that the court could rule on, the First Amendment ground and the due process ground, certainly at oral argument, and things could change in a written opinion, but an oral argument, the judge was very focused on the due process issues here. Mm-hmm. And that does give a clean way for the judge to decide this. It is also consistent with what the judge did in the Jim Acosta case, which he had in 2018, where he ruled for the journalist against the government's position on due process grounds.
14: Right.
6: So that seems like a clear way for him to move forward.
14: That was the case during the first administration, a CNN journalist who was often going head to head with the president and Trump administration staffers. They tried to take away his press pass. That was overturned. I want to talk more broadly, though, about one of the arguments we've been hearing, because you've seen the administration use it a lot, and that's the national security rationale for this ban. The letter sent to all three outlets say that they are, quote, trafficking in verifiable falsehoods about national security and other issues and publishing sensitive or classified information. Tell us whether or not that particular line of argument could have some legal weight or judges might listen to it.
6: So normally a good faith argument based on national security would have the courts giving great deference, but it has to be a good faith argument. Here, let me give you two reasons that I think it's extremely problematic. Let me give you an example of the sort of post hoc national security rationalization. Here's an example from the MS Now letter received from the Department of Justice, but this is after the deprivation had occurred. Now there's pulling their passes. And I'm just going to quote from it. In mm-hmm. August 2026, MS Now claimed that the Iran conflict had significantly depleted the U.S. military's munition supply. So that's directly quoting from the government saying that's one of the ways in which MS Now infringed on national security interests of the government. But the source, what the MS Now was citing, was a government document that the government itself had published in the Federal Register just 2 months before. So that is just pretextual then to say that's a national security issue.
14: Yeah.
6: The second issue is that You have to remember the government has been using national security recently to try and shore up its claims. But for instance,
4: sure, on the ballroom, we're now seeing it with this arch Trump is trying to build. It's a repeated argument.
6: Yeah, and as I was the general counsel of the FBI, and one of the things that was surprising to me is if it's a true national security issue, you would not expect to see the government putting in filings in public exactly what the plans are for the arch or for the ballroom so that our adversaries would know, you know, in explicit detail what those national security things are and where they are. So it strikes me as an unusual way to be asserting a national security interest.
4: We've got about 30 seconds left. You said a good faith national security argument before. I'm wondering, have you seen a shift in how judges take these arguments over the past year or so? Are judges getting more skeptical?
6: Yeah, that's a great question. And I think the best evidence for that is the Chief Justice of the United States pointed out that the courts have a role to make sure that the invocation of asserted claims, including national security, are not pretextual. And that's the word, the specific word that the Chief Justice used.
4: And Andrew,
6: to me,
4: I just
6: that read as a brushback.
4: I've just got to pause you right there because we've got to move on for the segment. But that's Andrew Weissman, a former federal prosecutor and law professor at NYU. Thank you so much.
6: You're welcome.
4: You're listening to All Things Considered from NPR News.
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11: Hi, I'm Emily Watkins, and this is the Disabilities Beat.
13: And it's not like we just met in kindergarten. I mean, we went through our whole lives together.
16: Yeah, we went through grade school, high school. She was the bridesmaids in my wedding. We helped raise each other's kids.
13: Yeah.
16: You know, she knows my grandkids.
11: Andrea Rodriguez and Ingrid Eaton have supported each other through every wave of life, including when Rodriguez's mobility changed significantly due to multiple sclerosis.
13: After 2019, my disease started to rapidly change because I previously was only paraplegic, so I could only not use my arm and my leg.
11: Rodriguez became tetraplegic. She only has use of one arm. Rodriguez enrolled in New York's Consumer Directed Personal Assistance Program, or CDPAP, which allows her to hire people she knows to help her with bathing, dressing, shopping, and other daily tasks. When she couldn't fill a morning shift, Eaton stepped in.
16: But this is not like me just hanging out with my friend and, you know, going grocery shopping or whatever.
13: This
16: is hard, actual, physical,
13: and emotional,
16: mental, emotional work.
11: Eaton has remained by her side. Now, Rodriguez is supporting an effort Eaton is a part of, unionizing New York's largest home care program.
13: I know that the union will be able to take care of the care workers as well as they take care of us.
11: Yesterday, 1199 SEIU, United Healthcare Workers East, announced the union had collected enough union authorization cards, over 70,000, including Eaton's, to file for an election through the National Labor Relations Board.
16: It's an honor, and it's incredible.
11: 1199 SEIU believes the vote, if successful, will be the largest in United States history, with approximately 190,000 workers eligible to vote. The current largest known vote appears to have been in 1940, when about 137,000 General Motors workers voted to form their union.
17: It's a historic campaign.
11: Todd Hobler is the executive vice president of the Upstate Division of 1199 SEIU. Hobler says the vote is a chance for these workers to join a movement and have better representation in Albany for discussions around pay and benefits, since the program is funded through Medicaid.
17: They're part of a movement of healthcare workers to address the problems that exist in our communities and with healthcare broadly. And we can do that when we are together and we have this kind of power of numbers. People have to pay attention to us.
11: 1199's role in New York's largest home care program hasn't come without contention. New York Governor Kathy Hochul's announcement the state would move from over 700 companies administering the program to only one during the 2024 budget season caught many by surprise. The state then awarded the contract to Public Partnerships LLC, or PPL, and went through a rocky transition in 2025. Hobler says overall the union has supported the change.
17: 700-800 FIs was unsustainable. Really, it was. It was inefficient. It was not good for the workers. It wasn't good for the people they cared for. It wasn't good for the state. It was expanding exponentially, and there had to be a change in the way in which the system operated. And we thought that this was the best reform for everybody concerned.
11: However, many have questioned if 1199, who had organized some of the previous companies, was in some way behind the change. In July 2026, New York Focus reported that the union, quote, has also been working closely with PPL for years, according to internal records. 1199 and PPL have entered into an agreement that made it possible for 1199 to contact home care workers who may be interested in unionizing. When asked if the union would request voluntary recognition from PPL, Hobler said,
17: I think our intention is to go forward with an election and have the workers decide if by voting whether they want to be represented by 1199.
11: The vote will happen by mail and could be conducted by the end of this year. As for Eaton and Rodriguez, they feel hopeful about the union. They both worry about younger staff surviving on the current wages and benefits, which precede PPL, as well as issues with training, time cards, and networking. Eaton feels this is her chance to have a voice.
16: The union is going to be there for us. It's going to represent us. It's not going to make decisions on its own about what they think we need. They are going to be our voice.
11: For more on this story, visit our website at btpm.org. I'm Emily Watkins. Thanks for listening.
5: This is All Things Considered from NPR News. I'm Juana Summers.
14: And I'm Scott Detrow. The Palestinian artist Sliman Mansour was born the year before Israel's creation and spent his life painting the faces and landscapes of Israeli occupation. His art was political, and it attracted fresh audiences on social media during the Gaza War. Mansour died last week at age 79. NPR's Lauren Freyer was the last reporter to visit him.
9: I visited Sliman Mansour and his very vocal cat at their East Jerusalem home last winter. His sons were bustling around. A grandchild's artwork was pinned up on the fridge. And Mansour was in a recliner in the corner on oxygen, but vigorous, paging through old black and white photos, conjuring memories for his autobiography.
12: That's the house where you were born.
15: My grandfather built it in 1921.
9: Mansour was born in 1947 to a Christian Arab family in what is now the West Bank, then under British control.
15: My father died when I was like 3 years old. And my mother put me and my sisters and brothers in boarding schools. I remember the teacher, I remember the trees, the plants.
9: At that West Bank boarding school, he learned about Mozart, whose music he would paint to for the rest of his life. He won an art prize as a teenager. On school field trips, he hiked the Palestinian landscape, which itself became his muse, even as it changed in war.
15: Fields of olive trees and fruit trees and many springs, water springs. I learned to swim in them, you know. It was like heaven, you know. I always try to rebuild that image in my paintings. If I paint a village and I see that the walls are broken, I try to make them again, to build them in the painting.
12: So you can fix with art what
15: Palestine is.
12: What Palestine is.
15: Yes.
18: What Palestine is, he said. Mansour painted heroic, sometimes surreal figures in bright colors. A barefoot porter lugging all of Jerusalem in a sack on his shoulders. He told me he painted that one several times after real-life porters complained he used the wrong type of sack. There are strong, capable women with long necks and big hands.
15: A beautiful symbol, a beautiful woman. With the greenish eyes, you know, like olive trees. With long necks to be dignified, you know. And also, our hands are not like tiny hands, like they are working hands. And always there is a Palestinian embroidered dress. That's the identity of the motherland.
18: His characters have agency, what Palestinians call sumud, Arabic for steadfastness or perseverance. But Mansour told me he didn't even realize he was Palestinian until he was an adult. In 1948, his hometown passed from British to Jordanian control. Then in 1967, to Israeli occupation.
15: I heard about Palestine, but I never thought I'm a Palestinian. I used to think that I'm a Jordanian. In the early 70s, I started to discover that I'm a Palestinian. So my art took like a 90 degrees turn. And I started to think about Palestine in a different way.
19: In a political way?
15: In a political way. To paint what I faced.
18: To paint what he faced. He still featured verdant olive and orange trees, but he started painting their trunks tangled in barbed wire. He helped popularize the watermelon as a symbol of Palestinian resistance with its colors of the national flag.
15: Sometimes I really hate it, you know. As an artist, I want to do more than politics. But I think here, living under occupation...
18: Mansour was active in the first Intifada uprising in the late 80s and early 90s.
15: When I was young, I was also throwing stones or whatever.
18: He did time in Israeli jails. One painting called Prison shows five handcuffed, hooded men huddled together in unusually muted blues and greens. But the very paint he used to depict those scenes came from Israel. And in the late 80s, as head of the League of Palestinian Artists, Mansour led a boycott of Israeli art supplies, encouraging people to use other materials.
15: I used to help my grandmother doing beehives from clay and mud. That remembrance stuck in my mind. When I thought about the material, I thought about the mud. People are made of mud. The homeland is made of mud. So mud is turned out to be very full of ideas.
18: The result was a series of paintings of biblical scenes, portraits, a dove with an olive branch made from dry, caked earth on wood. Mansour's works appear in museums across the Arab world. His prints hang in living rooms across the Palestinian diaspora. And lately, his posters get waved aloft at pro-Palestinian rallies on college campuses.
15: Of course, I'm proud of that. And I love it, you know, but I try to hide it, you know. Because knowing that you are famous, they expand your ego very much. And that's very dangerous for artists.
19: Are you really worried about your ego now?
15: Not now, you know, I'm too past that.
18: He says the bitter irony that Gaza's destruction may have brought him more fame haunts him. He used to work there.
15: In Gaza, and we used to do exhibitions all over.
19: When you look back now, does it seem like an innocent time?
15: Yeah, very naive, yes, of course. Naive time.
19: Why naive?
15: We discovered that art can change anything. It's too weak to change anything.
19: It's too weak?
15: Too weak, yeah.
18: Art is too weak to change anything, he says.
19: Should I take the door for you?
20: No, wait, I just want to do...
18: After a few hours, it's clear he's tired. His son takes one arm, I take the other, and we help Mansour out to his terrace, which is teeming with green foliage.
19: Beautiful garden.
18: His thoughts return to the land. He says he worries.
15: I inherited from my grandfather, olive grove. I love it, you know. And I'm afraid all the time that the Israelis will confiscate it. For the settlers. I'm really afraid.
19: Do you think you will see peace in your lifetime?
15: I wish, you know, but I'm not sure.
18: I wish, he says, but I'm not sure.
9: Sliman Mansour died in August, not long after the autobiography he was working on when we met was published. And he was buried in the Israeli-occupied West Bank, not far from that olive grove of his grandfather's. Lauren Freyer, NPR News in Beit Hanina, East Jerusalem.

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3: 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In this thrilling play, Professor Robert Langdon is called to the Louvre in the dead of the night, where he unwittingly becomes the center of a murder investigation. From Paris to London,

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1: This final note on the way out today, part of why what happened in the markets today happened. We got something called the S&P Global Flash U.S. Composite Purchasing Managers Index. Basically, it's a snap reading on business activity in this economy. And the upshot is that businesses are doing pretty well and feeling pretty good. New orders are up and employment is up. There are some hiccups, yes, supply chain snags and input prices, which is another way to say inflation. But traders looked at that data today, both stocks and bonds, and figured the Fed is going to have to raise interest rates more than people had been thinking they would, hence the sell-off. Our media production team includes Brian Allison, John Fokey, Montana Johnson, Drew Jostad, Gary O'Keefe, and Charlton Thorpe. Alex Simpson is the manager of media production. And I'm Kai Rizdahl. We will see you tomorrow, everybody. This is APM.
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4: Hi, I'm Women Then from the land of Seneca Nation, Buffalo, New York. 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
5: I'm David Lombardo, and you're listening to WCNY's The Capitol Press Room. On today's show, we'll consider legislation requiring New York's teachers get trained to detect when their students may need mental health services. We'll also discuss how the state should spend a windfall settlement from Facebook and Instagram. Then we'll talk with a New York City elementary school teacher who wrote a picture book to make state government accessible and meaningful to kids. And then we'll speak with an Albany Law School professor about a case before New York's top court, which could weaken the broad legal immunity enjoyed by social media platforms for the content hosted on their sites. And finally, we'll share part of an exit interview with Assembly Transportation Committee Chair Bill Magnarelli, a Syracuse area Democrat who lost a primary in June and is leaving public service after nearly three decades. It's all coming up right here on WCNY's The Capitol Press Room.
6: Live from NPR News in Washington, I'm Ryland Barton. A federal judge appeared inclined today to order the White House to restore the White House press passes of journalists from CNN, MS Now, and Politico. U.S. District Court Judge Timothy Kelly said that, according to precedent, it was clear that President Trump violated the news outlet's constitutional right of due process when he banned their journalists from the White House. NPR's David Folkenflik has more.
7: So even the president has acknowledged ahead of this hearing that he thought it was likely he would lose and indicated he would appeal. He said so on Truth Social. But he's enabled us all to be talking about this. This is a real issue with First Amendment implications, right, as well as due process implications. And yet we're not talking so much about how the war is going, whether or not gas is and oil are getting out through the Straits of Hormuz. We're not talking about his underwater approval ratings. We're not talking about Republicans who are in tight races running away from him. We're not talking about the economy. Right now, that may be a net plus for the president, even as in court at the moment, he's on the back foot.
6: NPR's David Folkenflik reporting. Ukrainian President Volodymyr Zelensky told the UN today that Russia's war will soon spread to other parts of Europe and called on on allies to force the Kremlin to end the war before another brutal winter. NPR's Joanna Kakissis reports.
8: Zelensky said that more than 248,000 Russian soldiers had been killed or wounded in Ukraine over the last 8 months.
9: We have an archive of drone videos. Videos showing thousands and thousands of Russians losing their lives in kill zones.
8: Zelensky also detailed how Russia's war is hurting the world. He talked about grain shortages, rising fuel prices, and the race to develop even more lethal drone warfare.
9: As early as next year, there is already a real possibility that AI, not only people, will begin to decide what happens on the battlefield.
8: We need peace, he said, before we reach that point. Joanna Kakissis, NPR News, Kyiv.
6: There's growing concern that President Trump could deploy National Guard troops around polling locations. That's despite laws barring such action, as NPR's Kat Lonsdorf reports.
10: A growing number of Democratic lawmakers, retired military leaders, and civil society organizations are seeking assurance from the Trump administration that the military will not be deployed to polling places, while also preparing for such a move to occur. Having federal troops or armed agents near the polls is clearly barred by federal law. But President Trump and several other key officials have recently sidestepped direct lines of questioning around the issue. And Trump has already shown a willingness to deploy the military domestically, particularly the National Guard. Meanwhile, voting officials across the country say they plan on administering the midterms as usual and are assuring voters there are plans in place if federal agents do show up to the polls. Kat Lonsdorf, NPR News.
6: You're listening to NPR News from Washington. A judge has dismissed President Trump's lawsuit against the Des Moines Register and its former pollster. Trump sued in December 2024, accusing the newspaper of publishing a survey that misrepresented the state of the presidential race that year. The judge rejected Trump's claim that the poll violated Iowa's consumer fraud law. It's Fat Bear Week, the annual competition that celebrates the beefy brown bears of Alaska's Katmai National Park and Preserve. And for the first time, fans are voting on not only individual bears, but also whole bear families. Alaska Public Media's Ava White reports.
11: Park rangers say they wanted to include bear families among this year's 16 chunky contenders to celebrate the work of mothers. They have to work extra hard, fattening up not only themselves, but also their cubs, so they can all survive the winter. Fat Bear Week fan Rebecca Mahan says she hopes to see a mama bear crowned the fattest bear this year.
12: Moms obviously never get enough credit, so it's kind of fun to see it getting more credit in the bear world and hopefully more in the human world, too.
11: There are five families competing this year, including one with a pudgy cub named Biggie. You can vote online for the full-figured bears alongside their families at fatbearweek.org through September 29th, when a chubby champion will be crowned. For NPR News, I'm Ava White in Anchorage.
6: A Tennessee judge has granted Dolly Parton's estate a temporary restraining order against the late singer's nephew, Brian Seaver, and his private security company. The entity founded to manage the estate accuses Seaver of threatening to commit violence and destroy his aunt's legacy and business empire. You're listening to NPR News.
13: 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Other contributors include Sony Pictures Classics with Hachan Shake Your Booty. Rinko Kikuchi stars as a woman returning to Tokyo's ballroom dance scene after tragedy, where an infatuation with her instructor offers a chance for rediscovery. In theaters Friday.
5: I'm David Lombardo, and you're listening to WCNY's The Capitol Press Room. In order to ensure that young people are directed to the mental health services that they need, state policymakers are being urged to fund mental health training for teachers so that they're better prepared to recognize signs that a student might need additional help. For more on this issue, we're joined in the studio by Glenn Liebman, CEO of the Mental Health Association in New York State. Welcome back to the show, Glenn.
14: Glad to be on, David.
5: Well, from my experience, now, a couple decades ago, teachers, at least good teachers, usually have their finger on the pulse of their classroom. So what do you think they might be missing now that they could catch with additional training?
14: So, again, it's been many, many years since I've been in school, but what we hear from our people, we have funding to go out to schools around New York State with our you know, the successful advocacy campaign we had years ago to ensure the mandating of mental health instruction in school. So as part of that, we had funding to go out to schools and see, you know, get some sort of sense of what's going on in the schools. And like you said, correctly, most teachers have probably got it down. They understand, but there are always a cadre of teachers who don't, who really don't understand mental health. And it's basically what we're advocating for is sort of a generalized training around signs and symptoms, just so they have a basic understanding about mental health in case they don't. There are so many things that have gone on since the pandemic and all these issues that have occurred. And people, frankly, there are teachers who don't know how to respond. And we're very clear that this is not to turn teachers into clinicians in any way, shape, or form. It's for them to be understanding, okay, somebody who had been one of the top students, all of a sudden their grades are failing, or all of a sudden there's absenteeism, or all of a sudden, you know, they used to be upbeat and happy, and now all of a sudden they're kind of morose. So those are the kind of things where we want teachers to have a greater understanding of that.
5: Those seem, though, like no-brainer types of signs that might indicate there is an underlying problem. Are there more, I guess, less obvious symptoms that you think teachers can be potentially trained to notice as well?
14: Sure. I mean, that there is things like, you know, they might be some trauma issue that they might have not noted or not seen what happened in the family situation. They might not have seen situations that do exist, and sometimes they don't manifest themselves that easily. And I think having a basic understanding of the signs and symptoms would really help point that out.
5: Well, what does good training consist of that would prepare a teacher to detect subtle mental health problems?
14: That's a good question. I think there are different trainings. We are huge proponents of mental health first aid. Mental health first aid, as we know, is an evidence-based training tool that has been used. I think there's 3.5-4 million people who have been trained in mental health first aid across the country. And that's a great training tool. And there are other training tools as well. And we're working to figure out a way to incorporate some of those training tools into some sort of standard curriculum or standard protocol.
5: Well, you wrote a letter to the governor this week making the case for this type of training for teachers. And you note that there are already requirements that teachers undergo training. So is this going to be in addition to the training that is already required of teachers, or are you looking to do this instead of some other type of training?
14: It's instead of some other training. They have 100 hours over 4 years to be trained in different things. And clearly what schools have said is there's a need for mental health training. I mean, they always, you know, when you look at reports from whether it's NICED or whatever entity you're talking about here, they always say that mental health is probably their top issue. So if it is indeed their top issue, shouldn't the training be mandated for that? And shouldn't it be part of that 100 hours? That's sort of a common sense approach, I think.
5: Well, not to be too glib and cynical, I have to imagine that every type of training requirement that has been built up over the last however many years, though, has advocates and proponents who would say this is the most important thing, and how dare you try to sacrifice X, Y, and Z for your top priority.
14: Correct. And I would agree with you, except the fact is that there has been this sort of movement. I mean, if you go into any kind of agency that's engaged with schools, you know, with school boards or NICED or whoever, they are saying that mental health is their top priority. So it is indeed their top priority. So we should make sure there is training that is engaged. So every teacher has that training. And again, getting back to your earlier point, I believe that there are teachers probably out there, and again, maybe they're few and far between, but I believe there are teachers out there who really don't have a sense of mental health issues. And it would get to them, and it would get to, frankly, teachers who are very engaged with that, and maybe they will see things, signs, and symptoms that they hadn't seen before.
5: Should there be some sort of added responsibility for those teachers to report what they're seeing? Because it's one thing to notice something. It's another thing then to actually pick up the phone or reach out and say, this person needs services. I'm not saying this needs to look like a mandated reporting law, but is there something that makes sense to ensure that people who notice something are saying something?
14: That's a good question. I honestly, you know, I don't know the best answer for that, except to say that we have to make sure that they are well aware of a young person's mental health issues, and so they can respond to it accordingly. I don't know the broad answer around responsibility. We're trying to make it that teachers don't have to be clinicians, but on the other hand, I understand what you're saying as well. So if somebody is really in some sort of trouble, isn't there some kind of response that should be had? I get it. And again, what we're hoping for is that we have an infrastructure in place now that we didn't have 3-4 years ago, so that young people, when they're in need of services, can get those services in the schools.
5: Well, was I too quick to poo-poo the idea of them being mandatory reporters when it comes to mental health problems? Does that actually make sense?
14: If
5: you're trained well enough?
14: If you're trained well enough, then I think that there's something to be said for that. Again, we also have to realize that we don't want to create mandates for teachers that are beyond the pale of what they already do. But that said, I think if there clearly are some issues out there, then they have to respond to those issues.
5: Well, following this to its logical conclusion, theoretically, you're going to have more kids referred to mental health services, treatment, what have you. Is there going to be capacity

0: are about the shortage of mental health providers for kids, especially in their communities.
1: That's obviously always a question, but I think twofold answer. I think that we would be doing a disservice if there were kids out there with mental health issues that were not identified. Just because there's not maybe enough services for them doesn't mean that they shouldn't be identified. And there should be provisions of services for them. Now, the other thing I would say is that in the last few years, because of the governor and Commissioner Sullivan, there are 1,300 school-based mental health clinics in New York. So it's reasonable to assume that if there are kids who have been identified with a mental health issue, that they would get the school-based mental health clinic because, again, there are 1,300 of them. 5 years ago, there were 200 of them. So clearly, there is more of an upside to that. And there also is additional funding. As we know, in this year's budget, there's funding for teen mental health first aid. The governor has this proposal that every 10th grader in New York State be trained in teen mental health first aid. And the governor is certainly focused on youth mental health. So there is more of an outlet. There's more services than there were before. And hopefully that need will be met to some degree.
0: So this summer, the state attorney general secured a major windfall from the parent company of Facebook, Meta, about $1 billion potentially coming to New York for mental health services aimed at kids. Does this type of training fall under the type of program or services that you think that money could or should go toward?
1: Absolutely. There's no reason to think it shouldn't. It makes a lot of sense. It's preventative services for mental health. It's an incredibly small amount of the settlement agreement. We're talking about $5 million over 4 years. We're not talking about a lot of money. So absolutely, we think it does.
0: Thinking about that settlement more broadly, though, have you begun to think about how the state should approach doling that money out? Is there a formula or board we should be turning to? What do you think the process should be like?
1: Well, I think that, first of all, you know, a lot of the kids organizations have already weighed in, I think, very articulately, very wisely in terms of what they're asking for, more services and supports for services in the mental, youth mental health. I think that makes a lot of sense. Children's Coalition in particular, I think that makes a lot of sense. I also think that we should be talking about the prevention piece. That's where we're sort of, that's obviously this piece, youth and teen mental health first aid. Again, we have the governor talking about mandating every 10th grader in New York State to have training in teen mental health first aid. We should expand that as well. There are possibilities there. We look at that and saying, if we can start talking about prevention and have that much more of that conversation about every 10th grader, every maybe 9th grader or whatever in New York State to be trained on teen mental health first aid, that would be miraculous for the future of our system of care, that all of a sudden we have all these young people who are mental health literate. And they could spread the word among their families, among their friends, among other people, so that 5, 10, 15 years down the road, maybe I'm being aspirational, I don't know, but 5, 10, 15 years down the road, all of a sudden there's that much less stigma going on. All of a sudden we're having conversations about this that are not in any way stigmatizing, and people have a greater understanding about mental health and greater understanding about prevention for mental health. I certainly wish that it was available when I was a young man 100 years ago, but I really, truly do. And I know everyone I've talked to thinks that, oh my God, if I had that when I was a kid, or if I had that when I was a young person, what a difference it would make.
0: So while the Meta settlement is a lot of money, and there might be more money coming from other social media platforms, this is going to be one-time money. It's not a recurring source. So are you comfortable investing it in programs or services that are going to need money year after year? Or do you think it needs to just go into one-time investments and whatever those might look like?
1: That's a very good question. Strategically, obviously you want long-term investments, but you can take what you can get. If this money is handed to us and we have the ability to help shape 9th graders, 8th graders, 11th graders currently able to shape them, then we should take advantage of that. Absolutely.
0: Well, we've been speaking with Glenn Liebman. He is the CEO for the Mental Health Association in New York State. Glenn, as always, thanks for visiting us.
1: Great seeing you, David. Take care.
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2: Clear skies tonight with a low.

0: of 47. Bright sunshine again tomorrow. Highs around 68. Tomorrow night, lows level off around 47. Sunny skies Friday with highs around 69. 71 Saturday. 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I'm meteorologist Eric Height. Currently 62.
1: I'm David Lombardo, and you're listening to WCNY's The Capitol Press Room. We're joined remotely by Jane Rosenfeld, an elementary school teacher who's published a picture book about state government called Who's in Charge of New York State? A Kid's Guide to the State Government. And she's going to discuss the inspiration for writing her first book, as well as how she tried to make state government accessible to children. Thanks for making the time, Jane, and congrats on the release of your book.
2: Thank you. Happy to be here.
1: Well, I read that you were getting questions during the 2025 mayoral election in New York City and ultimately led to this book. What were the questions you were getting, and then why the leap to a book about state government?
2: Yeah, so I'm a fourth grade teacher. I'm actually on a sabbatical right now. I was awarded the opportunity to study civics education for the year. A lot of the curricular work that I do at my current school is around state and city government. And so at the time, I was getting a lot of questions just in terms of like, who runs our city? I think for a lot of kids, especially 8 to 10 year olds, they think of the president as just being the figure in politics or the government that they know about. And so while I was kind of developing this curriculum, I realized that there are a lot of resources that are available that really break down like the three branches of government. There are resources that exist at a really big picture level, but when it comes to teaching kids about who runs their city or their state, there's not a lot out there. And so I honestly developed the book just as a resource and through my own research for my class. And I realized that, one, there was just an interest in, you know, continuing to teach them about local state government. But for me as well, it really became a passion project, because beyond my 10-year-old students being really interested in this, I was realizing that so many people in my own life really lack an understanding of the city and state government. So it really grew as it was a passion project that sort of started in the classroom, but that is what inspired me to write it. And then from there, I just got really excited about making this accessible beyond the classroom.
1: Well, what about your own level of awareness of state government? Did you have to do any sort of foundational research, or did you come to this with a strong enough footing that you could write, at least for kids, to learn about state government?
2: No, I really did my own research myself. I would say I was pretty unaware of the workings of our state government. And I think that was part of the passion for creating this, which is that I am an adult. I grew up in New York and I barely knew who represented me. And so I almost felt like I can't possibly stand up in front of my class and tell them these things if I myself don't feel like I have a strong enough understanding of it. So I did a lot of my own research and just spoke to people, learned about how our state government works, and then felt as though with all the resources and people in my life that were able to support me, I was able to write the book. The book obviously went through many hands of those who work somehow connected to the government. But yeah, it was my own sort of passion for learning more as well.
1: Well, how did you decide to use the school setting as the analogy or metaphor or comparison to state government? Was it just about trying to find something that all students experience, or was that just the one that clicked for you?
2: I think it's a little bit of both. Obviously, because I'm a teacher, I have a strong understanding of how schools operate. But I also think it, at least for when I was writing it within my classroom, it was the thing I could point to as the comparison that was right in front of them and could help bring it to life for them. I also just believe universally the concept of a school is something kids can latch onto in some way or another, whether their school looks different from one school to the next. The idea of a principal or a leader of a school is pretty universally known. And so when I was thinking about what would make sense for kids and also what I know the best, which is how schools run, that felt like the obvious analogy.
1: And it's not a cynical take on state government. There's not any sort of poo-pooing of the work of lieutenant governor. I think you frame them as a helper. You stress that senators aren't more important than assembly members, despite what senators themselves might think, or the assembly members who keep wanting to join the state Senate actually think. Was that an important element of this to you, so that people have I guess, optimistic view of state government? They come with the West Wing, I guess, perspective, and not the Veep perspective.
2: Yeah, that was really important to me for several reasons. I think the overarching theme within my classroom always, no matter what I'm teaching, is that it is not my job to tell you my opinion about how something is run. That is for you to do the research and decide for yourself. And, you know, I guess in some regards, the fact that I'm writing it so clearly, like they're equal, this and that, it is coming with my own perspective on it. But I believe that it's up to the kids, it's up to the adults to decide if that's an accurate representation or if it's not. And so it was important for me to kind of just lay out the facts and also provide analogies that made sense. It wasn't about getting into the weeds around how much more important someone is compared to someone else or whether or not they agree with it. It was, I want them to be able to ask those questions and see if I did a good job portraying these roles.
1: Were there any aspects of state government and how it functions or who's involved that you thought about including that maybe got left on the cutting room floor? Was there a page on lobbyists, for example, or staffers or something else that didn't make the cut?
2: Yeah, no, I mean, both. I would say there's only so much information. You know, already it's a picture book for kids, but it's dense, even though there are these incredible illustrations that I think bring it to life, even though I'm comparing roles within a government to a school, it's dense. And so I could probably have created a series just on who's in charge of New York state government that really went into the weeds, but I really wanted to sort of put the foundations out there. My hope is that it is interesting enough to others that they then want to do their own research and learn a little bit more. But it definitely came up in terms of how am I going to incorporate things like lobbyists? How am I going to talk about staffers? Because obviously there's so many important people behind the scenes too, but only so many pages and only so many connections I could really think of at the time.
1: Well, let's try to move some merchandise. If people are interested in getting a copy of your book, how should they go about doing it?
2: Yeah, so I self-published the book, but the press that I created, sidewalkchalkpress.com, has all of the ways that you can buy the book. It's available on bookshop.org, Thrift Books, Barnes & Noble, Amazon. It's available if you search the book online. And it is, if you go into any local bookstores, they will be able to order it for you. And hopefully it will be in a lot of those bookstores soon as well on their own.
1: And have you thought about a sequel? Is there an examination of the city council that's coming next? Because I have to imagine, especially in New York City, where the city council gets a lot more airtime than the state government, if any of these guys and gals find out that you're focusing on state government and not them, they're going to want some attention.
2: Yeah, the next book, I've already started to sort of put some ideas together for who's in charge of New York City. You know, my hope beyond this book is that maybe there are people in other states inspired to write this book for their own state. But yes, I am definitely in the works in terms of the sequel.
1: Well, we've been speaking with Jane Rosenfeld. She is an elementary school teacher who just published a picture book about state government called Who's in Charge of New York State? A Kid's Guide to the State Government. Jane, thanks again for making the time and congrats on the book.
2: Thank you so much for having me.
1: And again, the book is Who's in Charge of New York State? A Kid's Guide to the State Government. Learn more about it as well as how to purchase it at sidewalkchalkpress.com.
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1: I'm David Lombardo, and you're listening to the Capitol Press Room on BTPM NPR. I'm David Lombardo, and you're listening to WCNY's The Capitol Press Room. In September, the state's top court heard arguments in a case that could have major implications for the legal liability of social media platforms. The New York Court of Appeals is tasked with deciding whether the family members of victims of the racially motivated 2022 mass shooting at the Tops grocery store in Buffalo can bring a lawsuit against website operators like Facebook's parent company Meta, which have long enjoyed broad immunity for the content on their platforms, including the content that allegedly radicalized the 18-year-old who drove across state lines to kill black people in this case. A ruling on either side of the issue could have major repercussions for the experience of New Yorkers online. For more on the case, we're joined on the Capitol Press Room by Ray Brescia, professor of law at the Albany Law School and author of The Private is Political, Identity and Democracy in the Age of Surveillance Capitalism, which addresses the way social media can be a catalyst for positive as well as negative social change. Thanks for making the time, Ray.
4: Thanks for having me.
1: Well, the State Court of Appeals is being asked whether a lawsuit against Meta, Google, 4chan, Amazon, Reddit, and Discord can just proceed. So what is it about existing law or legal precedents which might generally make these types of platforms immune from liability for the content created by users on their sites?
4: 30 years ago, Congress passed what is known as Section 230 or the Communications Decency Act, which, you know, if you think about what was going on in 1996, it's the, you know, the birth of the internet. And there was a concern that, you know, if you had a company that was allowing people to post things on their site, and you think about what the early websites were, you know, Craigslist and things like that, you know, what if somebody posts something on that site and the company can't, you know, take it down in time, it's defamatory, it has some other dangerous element to it. So in order to encourage the development of a robust internet, Congress immunized companies that served as platform.
1: Well, then, given this 30-year precedent of broad immunity that these platforms have enjoyed, are the plaintiff attorneys advancing some sort of novel legal argument, or have they found some sort of back door that has opened up because of maybe the severity of what happened in this case, or some new ways in which these platforms have been operating that might allow them to successfully bring a lawsuit?
4: You know, we've talked about the 30-year precedent. There's also a 200 nearly 50-year precedent in the First Amendment that also protects some of the companies. So companies like Meta argue for that protection from the Communications Decency Act. Other companies that don't have algorithms that don't promote certain messages over other messages, those companies are saying, hey, we just have First Amendment protections, you know, that we are, you know, you're regulating us based on the content of the speech. Now, that would be a First Amendment violation. And the social media companies are arguing the same thing. And that leads us to what you described it as a backdoor. What the plaintiffs and the New York State Attorney General are arguing, and Attorney General was an amicus, filed a friend of the court brief and actually argued before the Court of Appeals. They're arguing that there is an inherent design flaw in some of these products that leads to addiction and led to internet addiction and led to the horrific acts at the Topps grocery. So it's not so much, at least this is what the plaintiffs are arguing, it's not that they're saying, oh, let's hold you responsible in a way that the Communications Decency Act, that Section 230 speaks to. We're talking about the way you design your product, right? Just as if you had, designed a car with, large spikes on the wheels, right? That out of Mad Max, right? Fury Road, you've got these giant spikes coming out of the side of your car that just happen to, clear the way for you when you want to, turn into the other lane. That would be a design defect, right? You were, maybe designed exactly what you want to do, but it's designed to cause harm. And so the arguments of the plaintiffs include that kind of argument. And there's ample evidence in the record, and we've seen this from whistleblowers, with companies like Meta, that they're well aware of the risks of their product. And nevertheless, they are, they have allowed that product to go forward with very few real checks on them. We just saw a massive settlement with Meta, a nationwide settlement involving teens online and different, corrections, if you would, or checks or protections that they're going to put in place in light of the allegations of, that these platforms promote suicide, promote self-harm, promote a poor self-image, result in antisocial behavior. They didn't have to be sued to impose those controls, right? I mean, they did have to be sued to impose those controls because they didn't impose those controls until they were sued. But they could have done all that themselves. And what the plaintiffs in these cases, it's a number of cases that have been consolidated, are arguing is that, the product as it's designed, these products as they're designed, they feed into addiction and they take advantage of vulnerable people and they lead to these types of harmful behavior, not just, other harming behavior as in the case of the Topps grocery shooting, but also, as we said, self-harm, poor self-image and things like that.
1: Well, before we move on, let me reintroduce you for listeners just joining us. This is WCNY's The Capitol Press Room, and we're speaking with Ray Brescia, professor of law at the Albany Law School and author of The Private is Political Identity and Democracy in the Age of Surveillance Capitalism. Well, in addition to what I imagine would be a very hefty civil penalty if there is an avenue for finding these sites liable in this case of the mass shooting, how do you imagine these platforms might operate differently if there is this idea that if you design a broken, so-called broken platform, you're going to be held responsible for it? Would it make these sites and how people experience them demonstrably different?
4: Well, it will depend on what they do, whether they're required to do it, what kind of oversight there is of checks that are put in place.
1: Well, I guess so, I imagine if they're found that there is an avenue for suing them in this case, that they might proactively say, boy, there's going to be more lawsuits coming, so we better change our action. I have to imagine there would be some sort of calculation made. And I guess, would that be a real different end user experience?
4: I think it depends on what the penalties are and whether the companies view them as the cost of doing business, that they're making outsized profits and that, if here and there they might have to pay, a few million here, a few million there. For these companies, that doesn't add up to real money.
1: Sure.
4: So there needs to be real penalties imposed in order to get them to respond positively. The attorneys general who sued Meta and led to that very large settlement, we can see echoes of that, you know, again, going back to the 90s, with the tobacco litigation. After the tobacco litigation, which resulted in billions and billions of dollars being distributed to states and local governments, to help with healthcare and change the way that their products, cigarettes were marketed to youth. You remember, you're old enough to remember Joe Camel, who had, you know, a cartoon figure, you know, obviously trying to lure in young smokers. So this is, I don't know how many times worse social media is than a cartoon camel. I wouldn't even say it's the beginning of the end for these lawsuits. I'm not even sure it's the end of the beginning of these lawsuits. I think that we're going to see copycat litigation, and we're seeing it starting to crop up. People who have children who commit suicide, who engage in other forms of self-harm, the victims of someone who goes out and engages in an act of race terror. The more we see this form of regulation by litigation, the more likely it is that we're going to see the companies try to change the experience. And you said, you know, what will the experience of being on social media change? Well, look at some of the terms with the Meta settlement with the state attorneys general, you know, limiting notifications overnight and during school hours, limiting successive time on the platform.
1: But what about the other side of the coin? What if these platforms are successful in beating back this case and they're found not to be potentially liable? What does that mean for the status quo? Is that the end of the different avenues for bringing a case? And this is going to be what people should expect from social media platforms?
4: So this would be, and all due respect to the judges of the New York Court of Appeals, the state's highest court, this would just be a decision in New York, right? It would only affect New York, but it's going to be landmark whichever direction it goes. It's not going to be binding authority in any other states if the plaintiffs lose. I'm sure it's going to be a thoughtful and well-reasoned decision, however it comes down. It's very hard to read the tea leaves from the oral argument. It won't be binding anywhere else. The issue could be, if cases like this fail, there may be enough groundswell of support to amend federal law to say that the Communications Decency Act doesn't protect a platform that mixes what's posted on its platform with its own algorithm to promote engagement, to keep people on the site, to keep people using on the site and watching ads on the site and buying products through the site. So if the litigation avenue is foreclosed, there's always the possibility that, and we're seeing it first off in the states, that some states have sought ways around the Communications Decency Act, around things like age gating and things like that. But you also could see a groundswell of support for changes to the Communications Decency Act at the federal level.
1: Well, unfortunately, that's all the time we have for this conversation. We've been speaking with Ray Brescia. He's a professor of law at the Albany Law School. Ray, thank you so much for making the time. I really appreciate it.
4: Thanks, David. Thank you for having me.
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1: I'm David Lombardo, and you're listening to WCNY's The Capitol Press Room. In June, Assemblymember Bill Magnarelli, a Syracuse-area Democrat who served in the chamber since 1999, lost his primary election by less than 100 votes and will be leaving public service at the end of the year. We talked with the outgoing Assembly Transportation Committee Chair for our insider podcast, Dispatches from Planet Albany, and we're going to share an excerpt of that conversation now. Well, Assemblymember, we're talking about 3 months after primary day, and obviously prior to that election, you were pedal to the metal in pursuit of another 2 years in office. So where is your head now in terms of processing this major life change in your day-to-day experience that's coming in January?
7: Well, where I am right now is just finishing my term. There's still a lot of things that I would like to make sure get completed before I'm done, you know, that we're in the hopper, so to speak. My staff and I are still working on a daily basis on those things. So I'm just looking to get to the end of the year and the end of my term, and then we'll go from there.
1: And what about unfinished business, so to speak? I have to imagine there are bills that maybe you didn't get a chance to get across the finish line, or maybe projects that you were either trying to secure funding for or are in the works. How do you hope to see them to completion? Are you talking to other members being like, hey, can you pick this up? Are you just going to be bothering people in 2027? Hey, don't forget about this. You know, have you thought about that at all?
7: Well, I'm bothering people in 2026.
1: Okay,
7: not 2027. Yeah, and you hit on it on two things. Number one, it's the monies that have been allocated or granted out to different entities or different projects that we want to see finished. I'm talking to my people in Ways and Means here in the Assembly. I'm talking to the governor's people in her budget department to make sure that those monies are there, that they're moving along, that they're going to be okayed, and that those projects are going to get funds that they need to get finished. That's all I can do. I mean, the projects themselves have to be finished by the organizations. The money has to get there. I have to know that the money is moving in the right direction. And right now, I've been assured by everybody, I mean, as long as we move them along over the next couple of months, that those things will happen and will be honored. So I'm very happy about that. That's number one. As far as legislation is concerned, as you said, there are a couple of things that I really would have liked to get over the finish line that I wasn't able to do and I was going to do come January, you know, keep fighting for. One of them being, you know, the drug bill that I had, you know, driving while impaired, the definition of impaired. I think that is absolutely crucial that that bill get passed. I've talked a little to some members. There is one member that I hope will pick this up. I know there's a couple of members who would like to, but there is one member who has done a lot of work in this area that I would like to see pick up the ball, so to speak, and get it down the field. So, yes, there are some pieces of legislation that I would like to see get over the finish line, and we're still working on it.
1: Well, I want to talk about your effort to impact your community. So when you think about your two decades plus at the Capitol, what is something that happened in the Syracuse area, Central New York more broadly, that you think got done because of you specifically? Is there any sort of unique interest or willingness to spend political capital that only you were able to get done for this area, or maybe you just had a focus on?
7: I think, you know, I've been there so long. Now I'm going to use my opponent's line against myself. You know, I've been there so long, but things ebb and flow. Okay. Things are big at one point in time, like the first decade that I was there. You know, I focused on just getting something done. And I think the first big thing we got done was the Amber Alert and the adult alerts. And those were things that dealt with safety, people's safety. We had had an abduction in the area that really took everybody by surprise. I don't think the young girl was ever found. And knowing that the Amber Alert in Austin, Texas, is where it started, had worked or was working. That was under George Pataki, my friend. And Governor Pataki saw fit to veto my bill. He didn't veto it the second year, though, or I think it was the second year, because it was on his desk, and I thought he was going to veto it again. But there was an incident in California that had just passed an Amber Alert bill where they saved two young girls from a perpetrator on the day, like the last day you could sign the bill. So he signed the bill. And so we got the Amber Alert. But we started the Amber Alert in Onondaga County on our own. When the governor wouldn't go ahead with it, we contacted all the TV stations, radio stations, all the media, and all of the policing organizations, and we put an Amber Alert in effect ourselves. And we did it with telephones and fax machines. That's how long ago it was. So, and it worked. And it worked. And so I'm very proud of that and proud of pushing that through on a state level and enhancing it as we go along. But I've always been big on education. And so we were always pushing for more and more monies for education, and especially in the Syracuse City School District, and especially into facilities that were, when I started, absolutely dismal. Nothing was right, okay? We had roofs caving in, gyms that were unusable, athletic fields that didn't exist, classrooms without proper equipment, science labs, et cetera, et cetera. And that was like a real priority. And I think it's something that kind of filtered out into the entire city. We brought back, number one, the facilities within the Syracuse City School District. I'm very, very happy to say that was something I really pushed. And we're talking of close to, during my tenure, just in physical work on the schools, almost $1 billion into the city of Syracuse. I'm proud of that, and I'm happy for the kids. Also, as far as operating expenses are concerned for the schools, again, that's that ebb and flow. You know, we got out of Pataki, then we went into Spitzer and Patterson, and then all of a sudden we got Cuomo, and I had a big fight between my governor and my mayor. And so being in the middle of that and making sure that, like, the monies for the fiscal things that I was just talking about would still come in, that was unique.
8: Okay? Well, yeah.
7: And there was nobody helping me. Nobody.
8: What was it like navigating that tightrope between Stephanie Miner and Andrew Cuomo?
7: It was a tightrope. It was a tightrope. It was getting on the phone with one, getting yelled at, then calling up the other, talking to that person, getting yelled at, then getting back on the phone again. And I got to admit, and to the credit of both of them, in the end, they did the right thing. Okay. We got the things we needed, the things that were needed for Syracuse came through. So I'm happy, and I'm proud to have worked with both of them. It was fun. It was fun.
8: Well, before we move on, let me reintroduce you for listeners just joining us. This is WCNY's The Capitol Press Room. I'm David Lombardo, and we're speaking with Assemblymember Bill Magnarelli, a Syracuse area Democrat who served in the state legislature since 1999 and will be ending his career in public service later this year after losing the Democratic primary in June. Well, I want to talk about an issue that was seemingly pretty important to you in the early 2000s, I imagine still matters to you today, which is the issue of shaken baby syndrome. You were
7: shaken
8: successful.
7: Babies.
8: Yeah, you passed bills dealing with criminal penalties as well as education. How did this become something that you cared about?
7: I think it was just brought to us. I don't remember exactly, but I think one of the advocates came into the office and I said, this is unbelievable, you know, and just I don't think people really understand that if you just take an infant and shake them, you could harm them for the rest of their lives. It's something that people had to be made aware of. So we were really happy to pick that up. Again, there were a lot of little things during the course of my tenure. I don't consider that little, but it's just making people aware more than anything else. What I think politicians should be doing is educating people on different aspects of their normal lives that they may not be looking at and understanding. You know, other things that we did. I mean, I was also called, well, I can't use the word in our podcast here or whatever this is. But we were a big proponent of diapers, you know, so we did that. And, you know, there were numbers of different things that you become aware of. I mean, I didn't know that you can't use welfare dollars, basically food stamps, for diapers. So people with no means are really in trouble. So the diaper banks, et cetera, we were one of the first with all of that. And these are things that I just think the public doesn't even realize are problems to many, many people. And we just tried to take them on and get people aware and make things better. And I think we did. So that's very rewarding.
8: Finally, what comes next? What do you want to do in your day-to-day life starting in 2027? You going to become a septuagenarian lobbyist? You going to, I don't know, work at Micron?
7: What? Now, you make that sound bad. That's like being, you know, it's the old 47. I mean, what's the big deal here, you know?
8: Sure. So what do you want to do?
7: I got to say one thing to you. Yeah. Until this campaign, I never felt old. I mean, I never thought about it, you know, and I think that's the big part of getting old is that once you feel like you're old, all right? I don't feel old.
8: I interview people that seem old. You don't seem old. So if that's, you know,
7: helpful. Well, thank you. I appreciate it. I still have energy and I'm willing to do things and I want to be involved. And but what I've told myself for right now is finish your term. You know, you've been elected. Finish the term, do what you have to do. When we get done with that, to be honest with you, in January, I'm going to relish Sunday nights where I don't have to worry about getting up and driving through a blizzard to get to Albany. And I'm going to just sit back and wait and see what happens, what things come across my desk, so to speak. And we'll take a good look at them at that point in time. I don't think I'm ready to just you know, take up painting. I'm a lousy painter. I mean, I would like to be involved in things again. So we'll see what happens.
8: And that was Assemblymember Bill Magnarelli, a Syracuse area Democrat who has led the chamber's transportation committee since 2019 and has served in the assembly since 1999, but will be ending his career in public service later this year after narrowly losing the Democratic primary in June. To hear the rest of the conversation, subscribe to our insider podcast, Dispatches from Planet Albany, where we talk with Magnarelli about the hangover from a failed assembly coup back in 2000 by one of his Syracuse colleagues, as well as talk more about his role leading the Transportation Committee. 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
14: 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There are two things you can't escape. Death and taxes. Ugh. I get it. Nobody likes paying taxes. It's expensive. It's mandatory, which can feel unfair. And it's hard to know where your dollars are being spent. 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Our system is progressive, which means the more we make, the greater percentage we're required to pay. The money goes into a big general fund to help pay for things like national infrastructure, defense, veterans, our justice system, and paying down our national debt. Payroll taxes are different. You and your employer both pay them. And the money funds Social Security and Medicare, which benefits older and disabled Americans who rely on that assistance. Businesses pay corporate taxes on their profits. This money also goes into that big general fund. Do you own property? Local governments tax you based on its value, but that money helps fund local services like schools and public safety. We could all look at taxes like